From NPR, it's World Cafe. Hey, I'm Kaleo. For the last year and a half, we've been bringing you the best of Southern Louisiana's rich musical scene with the Acadiana Music Showcase, made by our partners at KRVS at Lafayette, Louisiana. And we've had a blast welcoming some great performers like nationally recognized artists like Layla McCalla, Corey Lede, and Jeffrey Broussard, but also hometown heroes and hidden gems like Major Handy and Grand Nathaniel. Today marks our last trip down to Southern Louisiana, officially anyway, and we've got a good one for you. A.J. Haynes of Serotones. A.J. spent more than a decade pushing musical boundaries while using her platform to advocate for reproductive justice and community empowerment. This year, she added Grammy winner to her resume as a contributor to the Best Regional Roots Music Album winner, a tribute to the King of Zydeco, honoring Clifton Chenier. This one was a special one to record for our friends at KRVS, and we're excited to hear it alongside you. We begin with a performance of the song Fear. Here's A.J. Haynes.

0: Recorded live from the studios of KRVS in Lafayette, Louisiana, that is A.J. Haynes of Serotones performing solo the song For the Canaries. And that puts the wraps on this last Acadiana Music Showcase. It's been a joy to host these sessions over the last 18 months, and it wouldn't be possible without our partners at KRVS. So huge thanks to Megan, Meredith, Ivan, Nico, and the entire team for their support in producing these sessions. We're back in a minute with more World Cafe.
1: 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Not right now, but you could be. I'm on the air with you from 2 to 6 p.m. Monday through Friday on The Root on WRUR and WITH. And I promise I'm going to play some great music for you. We've got stuff like Wilco, Rolling Stones, Brandi Carlile, and brand new music. 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

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I'm Kaleo. 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

That is new music from Brandon Flowers of The Killers. The song is called Plans. It is from Thrasher, his first solo record in over a decade, and it is a country album, as you might have guessed. Got some heavy hitters, too, including David Rawlings and Charlie McCoy, who guest on it. Album is due out August 21st. Excited to hear more of it. We have more music for you in just 1 minute when we get back to World Cafe.

Welcome back. It's World Cafe. I'm Kaleo, and the Philly duo Sam and Louise Sullivan have a new album out called Love and Devotion. And Sam from Sam and Louise Sullivan says the riff is a misremembered beat from a rap song that was popular circa 2012, which if you can figure out, please let me know. The song is called Down on Love. It's Sam and Louise Sullivan.

And the band plays some song about forgetting yourself for a while. And the piano's this melancholy song.

0: taking their name from the Don DeLillo book, White Noise. That is the Los Angeles band Airborne Toxic Event, closing out this hour of World Cafe with a song that is just magic in a bottle, sometime around midnight. And depending on what time your affiliate airs this show, it might possibly be sometime around midnight. Thank you to all of our affiliates who make this show possible, a show we produce from WXPN at the University of Pennsylvania in Philly. We'll catch you on the next World Cafe from NPR.
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0: From NPR, it's World Cafe. Hey, I am Kaleo. Coming up this hour, new music from the New York band Wild Pink. It's the musical project of Josh Ross, and he says this new song was inspired by character actor William Fichtner and a window unit air conditioner. Plus, we've got Grammy winner Alison Russell, who has a new album and a new song with Brittany Spencer called Black Lavender.
3: Lavender tea and kindness. Hey, Black Swan, what went wrong? Yeah, you got your firefly turned on.
0: Plus, we'll take a trip back in time 30 years. The dance floor isn't moving. You are. Hey, that's today. Join us on World Cafe. Every time I see a picture of this band, their guitars keep getting bigger and bigger over the years. I'm talking about ZZ Top, who are out on tour the rest of the summer and fall, where they will probably stop at several gas stations along the way just to admire cheap sunglasses.

Welcome one, welcome all. I'm Kaleo. It's World Cafe. John Ross performs as Wild Pink, and he was talking about the song you're going to hear next. Quote, "This was one of the last songs I wrote for the album, and it immediately felt like the opener when I started on it. Kind of reminded me of Warren Zevon, so I leaned into that direction with it." It's a song about a window unit air conditioner. Here's new music from Wild Pink.

0: Going back a few years for that one, Iron and Wine, All in Good Time from Lightverse, in that track featuring Fiona Apple. Also heard Death Cab for Cutie, Ron Gallo, and Wild Pink. Stay close, a few live performances from the archives, including a song that you've probably heard in a commercial quite a bit over the last 15 years. That's when we get back to World Cafe.
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Welcome back to World Cafe. It's live from the archives. We've got some live performances recorded for this very show. And let me tell you about this retro soul band with an aughts vibe. I don't think anyone did it better than The Heavy. They were an English band out of Bath. Still are. And their biggest hit after nearly 20 years is How You Like Me Now. And from my math, I think it's been featured in about 4,872 commercials over the last 16 or 17 years. And it's a great song. That's why commercials want to use it. Here's a live performance in front of a studio audience from 2010. Live from the archives, it's The Heavy.

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Driving with the Brake Lights Off. Stella Mitri, recorded live for World Cafe back in 1995. Also heard The Heavy from 2010, How You Like Me Now. Thousands of interviews and performances. You can check them out on demand at worldcafe.org. Two, new music from Alison Russell. Latest album takes its name from a Public Enemy song. It's called In the Hour of Chaos. Check this one out, Black Lavender.

on the cafe. That is Bakar with Hell and Back. Also, Virtual Insanity from Jamiroquai. And Alison Russell at the top with Brittany Spencer. New music from her album In the Hour of Chaos, Black Lavender. All right, back in a minute with new music from Beck on World Cafe.

Welcome back to World Cafe. I'm Kaleo. Beck has a new album, his first in 7 years. It's called Ride Lonesome. It's due out September 18th. Would you like to hear a song? I would love to play you one. Here's In the Night.

0: Big Finish. Stay in your lane. It's the latest from Courtney Barnett and her album, Creature of Habit. It's been fun hanging out, but we got to go. We produce this show from WXPN at the University of Pennsylvania in Philadelphia, and we'll talk to you on the next World Cafe from NPR.
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7: I'm John DiLiberto, and you're hearing Echoes from PRX. Today we explore the wonders of Jeff Beck. The guitarist got his start with the Yardbirds in the 1960s, then went on to a solo career, then embraced fusion, 50s rock and roll, electronica, and more. Through it all was a guitar sound like no other. Now biographers Brad Tolinsky and Chris Gill have written a book that tells his tale, Blow by Blow, the Jeff Beck story.
8: He's really probably one of the most pure forms of an artist. And he was really relentless in his pursuit of a sound, of not just a sound, but sounds. That's what I find really truly made him transcend all these other players.
7: That's Chris Gill. We'll hear him and Brad Tolinsky talking about Jeff Beck today, including his surprising adoration of Vangelis. It's coming up on Echoes. Here's Angelo Badalamenti and the Twin Peaks theme.

You're hearing Echoes from PRX, and I'm John DiLiberto. In the second half of this hour, we explore the whammy bends and lyric sustains of Jeff Beck. He came to renown with the Yardbirds in the 1960s, followed by the Jeff Beck Group with Rod Stewart, trips into fusion, electronica, and 50s rock revivalism. It was all topped by one of the two most inventive approaches to the guitar of the last 60 years. The other one is Jimi Hendrix. On our way there, I have music by the Daruti Column and Sheila Chandra. But let's start gently with David Helpling and Scott Rich.

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0: The Rudy Column's first album in a long, long time. Rudy Column, pretty much Vinnie Riley playing electric guitar. Time Present and Time Past from the album Renascent. That came out of Michael Stearns and Robert Rich from their August CD of the month, Reunion of Breath and Waves. We heard The Ground Remembers. That was the CD of the month, as I mentioned. You can read my review of that album on our website at echoes.org and check out the Echoes CD of the Month Club to get great recordings like that every single month. Before Michael Stearns and Robert Rich, Sheila Chandra, Ever So Lonely, Eyes Ocean from the album Echo, and that track was actually recorded live on Echoes back in 1993. We started off with David Helpling and Scott Rich from their album Through the Thought Horizon. You can hear those two guys talking about the album up in the Echoes podcast. Stay with me. We're going to be hearing a lot of Jeff Beck in the next half hour as Echoes continues from PRX. 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
1: You're on the air with Hannah Mayer. Well, wait a second, not right now, but you could be. I'm on the air with you from 2 to 6 p.m., Monday through Friday, on The Root on WRUR and WITH. And I promise I'm going to play some great music for you. We've got stuff like Wilco, Rolling Stones, Brandi Carlile, and brand new music. 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

0: I'm John DiLiberto, and you're hearing echoes from PRX. When I was growing up, there were three musicians that formed a holy trinity of guitarists: Jimi Hendrix, Eric Clapton, and Jeff Beck. Jeff Beck preceded them all in creating a psychedelic sound with his group, the Yardbirds, and he went on to take the instrument beyond his roots rock influences and into the stratosphere. Beck plucked his final string on January 10, 2023. Now, biographers Brad Tolinsky and Chris Gill have published, blow by blow, the Jeff Beck story. I connected with them to explore our common love of Jeff Beck.
1: He's really probably one of the most pure forms of an artist. And he was really relentless in his pursuit of a sound, of not just a sound, but sounds of what he heard of music. That's what I find really truly made him transcend all these other players.
2: And I think as Jeff became more sophisticated, as his career moved on, he became much more like a classical musician in the sense that it wasn't about just licks that he remembered. It was how he approached each and every note in terms of overall shape of the melody, of the dynamics of it, of how to apply the vibrato. Each note was really considered.

0: Chris Gill and Brad Tulinski have been around the rock music block for decades. Tulinski was chief editor of Guitar World magazine for a quarter century. He's written books on Led Zeppelin's Jimmy Page, the MC5, and a history of the electric guitar. Along with Gill, he co-wrote Eruption, Conversations with Eddie Van Halen. Gill is a Guitar World writer and contributor to books on Eric Clapton and a previous Jeff Beck book. Tulinski is in New York City. He's got short, blonde, but shaggy hair, a Fu Manchu mustache, and goatee, and he sits in front of a blank vanilla background. Chris Gill sports long white hair and a Duck Dynasty beard to match with a black baseball cap. He's sitting in front of an effects rack. They have both interviewed Jeff Beck many times and seen him live even more. Brad Tulinski.
1: I guess what makes Jeff Beck great is that the electric guitar has been around for quite a while now. And he was still able to come up with new frontiers and incredible things to say on an instrument, and did so for close to 60 years.
0: That said, I'm going to jump from Beck's early days playing blues and early rock with bands like the Tridents right up to the Yardbirds. Beck had replaced Eric Clapton in the band. He departed right as they were enjoying their first hit single, For Your Love.
2: For Your Love.
0: But while Clapton pursued a blues purist route, Beck was just ahead of the psychedelic curve.
1: Yeah, I mean, Jeff was using distortion and fuzz on his guitar a couple years before Jimi Hendrix arrived with Purple Haze, and he was experimenting with Eastern scales and modes a long time before the Rolling Stones or the Beatles started messing around with that stuff.

From 1966, the Yardbirds with Shapes of Things. Just as the Yardbirds were about to break big, Beck left them in the middle of an American tour. He wanted a solo career. It started on an inauspicious note with two pop songs that Beck, who was not a singer, sang. They were Hi-Ho Silver Lining and Tally Man.

0: For a short period of time early on in his career, Jeff was contractually bound to a producer named Mickey Most. And Mickey's big thing was recording huge pop songs.
1: Those pop songs included The Animals, House of the Rising Sun, Donovan's Mellow Yellow and Hurdy Gurdy Man, as well as hits for Lulu, Herman's Hermits, and The Yardbirds.
0: Mickey was holding on to the Herman's Hermits school of pop music while Jeff was pushing more towards the psychedelic heavy metal side of things.
1: But not on this song. Jeff Beck hated the song at the time, and rightly so, but it became a hit twice in England, 5 years apart, and was a national sing-along at soccer stadiums, weddings, and bars. But Beck was already past this. The B-side of Hi Ho Silver Lining could not have been more different. It was an instrumental called Beck's Bolero. It featured Jimmy Page on 12-string guitar, The Who's drummer Keith Moon, future Led Zeppelin bassist John Paul Jones, and Nicky Hopkins on piano. But the star, of course, was Jeff Beck's screaming guitar.

0: On Jeff Beck's first solo album, Truth, Hi-Ho, Silver Lining, and Tallyman are nowhere to be found, but Beck's Bolero is. Beck went in a new direction of psychedelic blues that was future-forward while also being kind of nostalgic. He gathered a new band that would record a pair of seminal albums.
1: Well, one thing I'll say about Truth and Beckola, the record that Jeff recorded with Rod Stewart and Ron Wood, who went on to play with the Rolling Stones, and the great drummer Mickey Waller, was that it was developed over a year's time. Like, Jeff and Rod and Ron were playing these clubs, and while Mickey was forcing Jeff to record these sort of awful little pop tunes, he was simultaneously in the clubs developing this harder, heavier-hitting, more experimental sound.

0: what became standard operating procedure for Beck, he broke up this group just before they were about to get their greatest exposure at Woodstock. I saw them 6 weeks before the Woodstock Festival at the Newport Jazz Festival, and they looked like a band about to break up, which they did 3 weeks later. Jeff Beck went through several more bands with singers, including a power trio with Vanilla Fudge and Cactus members, drummer Carmen Apice, and bassist Tim Bogert. But by then, instrumental music was revving up, especially in jazz fusion, with artists like Miles Davis, John McLaughlin's Mahavishnu Orchestra, Chick Corea's Return to Forever, and Weather Report. Taking cues from them, he recorded Blow by Blow with Beatles producer George Martin. At the time, to me, it sounded like Mahavishnu Light.
1: Oh, absolutely. Absolutely.
0: Chris Gill.
1: Yeah, he basically said something like, he kind of brought Mahavishnu to the rock world. He said a little bit more eloquently than that, but he really was the one who did kind of temper Mahavishnu a little bit, make a little more lowest common denominator.
0: Brad Tolinsky.
2: I think he was being realistic about it, too, is that he looked at Mahavishnu, he looked at his jazz influences by Miles Davis, and thought very carefully about what was in his wheelhouse, what could he bring to it. The Mahavishnu Orchestra is this sort of full throttle, 100 miles an hour kind of, music. And Jeff, he teams up with George Martin and, creates something, I think, just as legitimate, as valid as Mahavishnu, but it's more melodic.

0: One of the most highly regarded tracks on Blow by Blow was his cover of Syreeta Wright's Because We've Ended as Lovers, written by Stevie Wonder.
1: I think, though, it is important to look at Because We've Ended as Lovers, and probably that along with Goodbye Pork Pie Hat. It's almost like a singer proving that he can do a ballad as good as a screaming rock song, you know, if you want to think about it like that. That was Jeff at his most expressive, you know, sort of as a beautiful ballad singer.

0: A song like this illustrates the incredible touch that Jeff Beck had, articulating each note with a nuance, meaning, and emotion. In that regard, he looked to people like trumpeter Miles Davis, but especially singers.
1: Everything from opera arias to the Indian vocalist who I said I was going to look up before this, and I forgot to do that, to give her the proper credit, to the Bulgarian State Women's Choir, especially this latter part of his career, that's really what he excelled in doing. And especially when you compare his music to these vocal performances and you see just the inflections that he got and everything. And this is just very non-guitaristic. You know, you're dealing with microtones and you're dealing with ways that notes are bent that you don't normally do them on a guitar. And he was just an expert at being able to replicate that.

0: Jeff Beck went on a fusion spree after that, working with Mahavishnu Orchestra keyboard player Jan Hammer on two albums. He only released three recordings in the 1980s, and then went on a long, dry stretch where projects and bands were started and abandoned.
1: Jeff recorded almost as many records that he didn't release as records that he did release. So sometimes he would disappear for years at a time, and people thought, oh, he's working on his cars or he's, you know, doing something else. But instead, he was always working on music.
0: One project that never came to fruition was a cover of Vangelis' Chariots of Fire.
2: He really had a love for electronic music, and it goes all the way back to 1960. It goes back to Kid Balton and Tungus Phelps. This album that they did, very revolutionary. It was really before we had Moog and Arp synthesizers. Him and Jimmy Page actually introduced him to this record. And they were, his kids were mesmerized by this, and it stuck with Jeff. And then Vangelis was doing this stuff, and he was thinking like, well, I can't really do fusion anymore. What can I do that's instrumental that excites me? And he's like, oh, Vangelis.
0: There were actually some sessions for it, and Beck's cover of Eric's Theme can be found online.

0: The Vangelis thing never happened, but he burst into the turn of the new millennium with three brilliant and screaming electronica albums. Who else? You Had It Coming and Jeff.
1: You often talked about like music that made you want to jump up and bounce off the walls. You know, that was kind of the thing, and that's definitely what he got out of that. You know, he got out of Prodigy especially. You know, he really loved that kind of almost punk rock energy of them.
0: He adapted that same energy to a blues song.
2: He does a blues song, Rollin' and Tumblin', and he somehow reinvents the song that was written in 1929 in the Delta and turns it into an electronica extravaganza, you know, using his finger-picking technique.

0: Well, I wrote. Beck's final release was less auspicious than you would like for what became a swan song. The album 18 was recorded with actor and rock aspirant Johnny Depp.
1: There are some moments that are a bit cringy, and there's some moments that are better than you would think. And he did have this relation with Johnny that people look at and think that they were exploiting each other, but it was a genuine friendship. And I guess you have to respect them for capturing that moment in time.

0: Although Jeff Beck might not be well known to anyone under 60, he's enough of an icon that someone paid over $1 million for one of his guitars at auction. Jeff Beck was sweet generous.
1: In some ways, I almost say he's an evolutionary dead end because nobody can sound exactly like him. They can't quite imitate it.
2: He just transcended the instrument. I think that's really his legacy, is as this incredible instrumentalist who was very visionary and revolutionary.

Jeff Beck is an icon. He didn't just leave behind an impressive body of work, but a sound and approach to playing where every note is never less than authentic, no matter what the musical context. Brad Tilinski and Chris Gill have tried to capture that sound in their book, Blow by Blow, The Jeff Beck Story, published by Tekapo. I will have a link to Blow by Blow in the posting for today's podcast, and you will find that at echoes.org. Right now, let's hear a couple of tunes from Jeff Beck. Let's start with a track from the album, Blow by Blow. This is 'Cause We've Ended as Lovers.

0: Beck's Bolero. I remember how much that blew me out of the water when I heard it back in 1968. It was actually recorded in 1966 and was only the B-side of a Hi-Ho Silver Lining. Just an incredible track from Jeff Beck. And before that, 'Cause We've Ended as Lovers from his album Blow by Blow, which came out in 1975. Jeff Beck, we lost him a couple of years ago, but Brad Tolinsky and Chris Gill have brought him to life in their book Blow by Blow, The Jeff Beck Story, and we heard them talking about it in this half hour. I'm John DiLiberto, and you're hearing Echoes from PRX. What happens when a tangerine dreamer teams up with a Marillion guitarist? Find out when we hear music from Bioscope. That's a duo of Thorsten Koechning of Tangerine Dream and Steve Rothery, guitarist for progressive rockers Marillion. It's ahead in the next hour on Echoes from PRX.
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2: I'm Regini Vaidyanathan, host of BBC NewsHour. On the programme, the EU's climate change agency says the world's oceans hit record high temperatures for July. Is this the new normal? And Harry Potter fans force the rerouting of a multi-million dollar cable project. We'll explain why.
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I'm John DiLiberto, and you're hearing Echoes from PRX. Got some remarkable music ahead for you this hour. We're going to hear from the artist who records as Chrome Sparks. He has an album called Ball of Light, and it features some guests including Khalid and Yunzi from Sigur Rós.

That's Chrome Sparks. I've got him, as well as a shoegaze band out of Indianapolis called Fern Murphy. And we'll hear the duo of Phippen and Taylor from their debut album, Two by Twilight. I've got it all coming up this hour on Echoes.

From their album Music Box Opera, he is Delirium, and a track that features the duo Azure Ray. It's called Keyless Door.

You're hearing echoes from PRX, and I'm John DiLibretto. Coming up, I've got music by Unwed Sailor, but let's start with Bioscope. This is the duo of Thorsten Questioning from Tangerine Dream and Steve Rothery, the guitarist from Marillion. And this is a pretty phenomenal album. It's called Gento, and this is Vanishing Point, Part 3.

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0: Unwed Sailor with Ginger Man from the album High Remembrance, the Echo CD of the month in July of 26. And that came out of Lainey. Don't know too much about her. I kind of like her sound. Facade, the name of that track. Fern Murphy ahead of that with Midnight Chorus from the album Via Negative and Bioscope. Up at the top, Vanishing Point Part 3 from their album Gento. Thorsten Quishning and Steve Rothery comprising that duo. Coming up in the next half hour, I've got another couple of duos, Michael Stearns and Robert Rich and Phippen and Taylor, as Echoes continues from PRX. We don't just play the music on Echoes, we talk to the artists who make the music. 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
0: You're hearing Echoes from PRX, and I'm John DiLiberto. I've got some Earth Eater ahead, but let's start with another track from our August CD of the month, Reunion of Breath and Waves by Michael Stearns and Robert Rich. You can hear them talking about this album in the Echoes podcast. This is Continuous Evolution.

Jessalam, and I Am Overflowing from her album I Am that came out of Crown Jewel by Earth Eater from Heavenly Body. From the bottle, You're the Message. And I started off with Michael Stearns and Robert Rich from our August CD of the Month reunion of Breath and Waves. Coming up, I've got Chrome Sparks, which features Yunzi from Sigur Rós. If you think you missed something I played on the show today, and that's pretty easy to do, you will find it in the playlist, and that's at echoes.org. That's echoes, E-C-H-O-E-S, .org, O-R-G. Here's a new duo, but two artists who we have been hearing for quite some time. One is Peter Phippen. He plays Native American flutes. The other is Eric the Taylor, and he plays in bands like Dark Sky Alliance, Architects of Existence, and a few others. They've gotten together on an album as Phippen and Taylor. It's called Two by Twilight.

0: Chrome Sparks with Sleeper featuring Khalid and Yunzi from Sigur Rós. It's off the album Ball of Light and Encounters and Blue Tech. Ahead of that, a long track with kind of a sequencer groove and some nice Moog soloing there. Open Mind Earth Mix from the album Earth Resonance. Actually, it's just an EP. And Phippen and Taylor before that, Feeling the Question Why from the album 2 by Twilight. I'm John DiLiberto, and it's probably twilight somewhere as you listen to Echoes. Thank you so much for being with me. If you want to reach out to us, you can do it on our website. That is at echoes.org. Jeff Town is the producer of Echoes. 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
0: William Orbit was an electronic musician who lived on the outside but was brought inside. He produced beautiful boutique electronic albums under his own name, Strange Cargo, and more. But he also produced records by Madonna, Blur, and Beth Orton. I'm John DiLiberto. We remember William Orbit on Echoes from PRX.
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6: I'm Regini Vaidyanathan, host of BBC NewsHour. On the programme, the EU's climate change agency says the world's oceans hit record high temperatures for July. Is this the new normal? And Harry Potter fans force the rerouting of a multi-million-dollar cable project. We'll explain why.
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Indigenous Australian singer-songwriter Emma Donovan comes from an impressive music lineage and is somewhat of a pretty big star in Australia as well. That's why I remain committed to helping her become more of a household name stateside and beyond as well. Everybody's got to know Emma Donovan. And that track is her and Drifting Clouds' take on Billie Eilish's Birds of a Feather. It's the Triple J Like A version. A great new bilingual single that we got into the rotation not that long ago. I'm Brett Mabee, and I'm excited that you're joining me for this hour's listening. If you're tuning in for the first time, welcome to a space where we're invited to reimagine what a mainstream music scene can look and sound like. And before our time together is up, we're going to be getting in a new song from the one and only Shane Ghostkeeper. It's actually a spring 2026 release, but it's new to the mainstream, and I'm looking forward to you checking out his gyno feature as well. All of the details can be found at mainstreamradio.net. He is truly in a league of his own with a great psychedelic sound in the indigenous music scene. So stick around for one from him. More immediately, it's Joyce Ituri Moreno with Adrian Young. Some PJ Vegas and Toro y Moi in the first half. Krungbane, but more immediately is this new edition from Balthus. It's their July 2026 single, Motion, for Ashra, which is a psychedelic tribute to Manuel Gotching's legendary Ashra project. Be on the lookout for the October 7th Mixto Records release, Manifest, to give you a sneak peek. Enjoy this newest edition.

Joyce E. Tutti Moreno, two samba artists who had their first collaboration about 50 years ago. This is their second, which also features producer Adrian Young. That was Fingers bringing that block to an end. It was also Krung Bain's Balls and Pins 2 from the Universe Smiles Upon You 2 album, Rewinding to 2025. And a song that it paired nicely with is our newest addition, at least for now, into the rotation. That was Balthus and Motion for Ashra that we officially introduced into the library. If you're just now getting here, let me thank you now and later. Ot noch ne danio, ot kwa nonio. I'll give you the utmost thanks as you have a lot of audio options out there. You keep tuning it into the mainstream, so you're always welcome to stick around for the entire time. Reach out as well. You can find the email address or use the Purple Box chat feature at mainstreamradio.net. You're always also welcome to give me a call at 1-888-362-9970, the full number for all things Turtle Island Tunes, Full Moon Radio, the parent company of the mainstream with Brett Mabee, Gynal, and the Full Moon Radio itself. As we wind down the first half, PJ Vegas, later on, Hotly, one from White Lies, and a new one to get into the library from Métis singer-songwriter Shane Ghostkeeper. Right now, it's Tatiana Jane, the uber-talented singer-songwriter who became the first woman in 20 years to release a record on Ed Banger, the iconic Paris label behind Cassius, Justice, and Pedro Winter. Now, looking back into some of her impressive accolades, her debut release, Discordia, is described as an electronic UFO, chaotic, hybrid, and impossible to categorize. She's been rapidly rising through the Paris nightlife, and right now, it's her spring 2026 single, Brutal, getting us back into this hour on the mainstream.

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where you can also enjoy incredible indigenous music of all genres, even extending beyond the scope of contemporary music, including traditional genres like round dance, powwow, Haudenosaunee, Yowenzaatgay, Hantaganongay, and so much more. 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Getting us back into this half is Bird Talker and this one from First Floor Highway, a band who does have a new single out, so be on the lookout for that. But in addition, it's also worth pointing out that they are a recent feature on the amazing Indigenous in Music with Larry Kay. You can find more information about that legendary show, which has been going strong for over 20 years now, at nv1.org. So again, check out their interview. In the meantime, enjoy their Don't You Go from Under the Sun on The Mainstream.

White Lies 2025 single Keep Up on the mainstream. It was also Bird Talker's Season of Charade, Hatochtli's In My Lawn from his Danger Bird Records release Waiting for a Sign. And again, it was First Floor Highways, Don't You Go from their Under the Sun that got us into the set. Thank you so much for spending some of your hard-earned time with me today. Again, you have a lot of options out there, so the fact that you keep tuning it in is not lost on me. You're always welcome to check your AM/FM listings for the next time you can dial in there, or to listen at your own digital convenience, mosey on over to mainstreamradio.net. Ethan French, a singer-songwriter that came by way of recommendation of recent Gynon guest Chantel Ducart, the amazing Sim Sheehan and Sukpiak, jazz pianist and singer-songwriter. But more immediately, we're heading up to Canada with the one and only Shane Ghostkeeper. Now, you already know, again, if you're a longtime listener of the show, that I love his psychedelic sounds. And what's really exciting about his newest single, Maconstance, is that it's also a surreal experimental short film created by Shane. So be sure to check out that wild cosmic piece of indigenous futurism, I'm sure on YouTube and other places that you can find your video content. But right now, to get you excited about this, enjoy the newest edition onto the mainstream. Be good to yourself and each other and keep on tuning it in. Enjoy.

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Influenced by the likes of Radiohead, Jeff Buckley, Muse, and Queens of the Stone Age, Nothing But Thieves has carved out their own distinct, highly polished, exploratory sound. They released their debut breakout in 2015, their self-titled, and since then, some of their recent releases also include a concept album that's set in a fictional metropolis. Their 2023 Dead Club City became their first UK number one. And be on the lookout for their fifth studio album, the September 25th Stray Dogs album. That's Evolution, a sneak peek of their newest release, getting us into this hour on the mainstream. Aga jangwang got nigoyo tia wenza guego nanganwanisa de nyawiskanagaguego haitkwa. I'm thankful you're well, and I hope there are good minds everywhere across our beautiful Mother Earth today. Welcome to the mainstream. If you're tuning in for the first time, I'm your host, Brett Mabee, and as always, you're welcome to enjoy this newly reimagined mainstream, where we see a fuller integration of the great indigenous music of Turtle Island with the best that the world has to offer as well. There's a good chance you're here because you like eclectic music, and if you are a singer-songwriter, stick around for details as to how you can get your tunes into me for consideration as well. We'll be enjoying tracks from Tom Misch, later on Barry Adamson. Also, a new one to get into the library from avant-garde artist Actress. Some Pete Yorn, one from Mato, coming up before too long, and we're going to kick off this set with our first new edition, courtesy of the legendary Jordan Rakai. Enemies is a playful, yet almost arrogant, psychedelic soul track, where he is said to step into a more liberated, instinct-driven version of himself. Turn it up and sing along with this July 2026 release. It's a sneak peek of the October 30th. A safe place to be wild. You're listening to the mainstream. Also, I don't know, Lodge.

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weather station's Body Moves from Humanhood on the Mainstream. Also from Mato's Pleasure Release. It was Older that we heard in that set. And again, for the first time, we got a sneak peek of Jordan Rakai's newest album, A Safe Place to Be Wild, into the rotation. For the first time, that was Enemies for your listening pleasure today on your new favorite show. 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And again, if you're a singer-songwriter, a special call out to you. 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There's a good chance you'll find a new home here. Help get the word out as well. So if there are bands in your local area that you think would be a good fit, have them reach out to me as well. I love that so much of the new music comes by way of submissions. So again, check out the website for more details or just email me at brett@mainstreamradio.net. That's two T's. Don't forget the second one. Before the hour is through, Georgia Smith and WizKid, also some Pete Yorn, will be hearing from my good friend Chantel Ducard in the second half. Helping to wind down the first 30 minutes is this one from a big winner at the 2026 Juno Awards ceremony. Turn it up with Ace and Abbey's remastered version of Howling on the Mainstream.

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0: A coming-of-age story with heart and humor, Almo is now playing at the Little. Almo just wants to be a normal teenager and hang out with his best friend, but he must help care for his sick father. When Almo gets invited to a party by his beautiful neighbor, he will do whatever he can to meet up with her while embarking on an adventure of mischief, laughs, and chaos. Details on Almo at thelittle.org.
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around Florence, Oregon. And don't forget that there are a lot of ways to take me in these great songs with you wherever you go. One such is by picking up the free Live 365 app that'll get you enjoying this and a lot of incredible indigenous music 24/7 on the Soikot Wadenotot or the Full Moon Radio. It literally actually means the night kind of radio in Anondawak, Akawino, the Seneca language, but, you know, I like the way that rolls off the tongue. Before this hour is up, music from Cree singer-songwriter and author Adrian Sutherland. We're going to get back into this half with one from South London producer Malik Venner, a.k.a. Venna, featuring Leon Thomas. It's Twisting on the Mainstream.

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Adrian Sutherland's Nottoway, which means father in Cree. A great tribute to the Nottoway, perhaps in your life as well. We also heard Barry Adamson's Scala Posters Mondo Bongo from the Scala original music by Barry Adamson soundtrack. It was also Chantel Ducart's Cake Song that we heard, and once again, we kicked off the set with Venice Twisting featuring Leon Thomas. Join me again sooner than later. Tell your friends and family. Word of mouth is always the best way to spread the word about this newly reimagined mainstream. And of course, to have it played on your favorite local airwaves, reach out to either myself or Nola Daves Moses, the distribution director at Native Voice One. Drop her a line at nola@nv1.org. Georgia Smith and Wiz Kid coming up, but not before this newest edition from Actress. Enjoy Overcord, a July 2026 release, and a sneak peek of his latest project, Radical Frame, released September 18th on Ninja Tune Records. Be good to yourself and each other, and of course, keep on keeping on with the mainstream.

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The Montreal-based art rockers La Sécurité, a band whose every member plays multiple instruments, so they rotate between synths, guitars, percussions, and vocals, of course, except for drummer Kenneth David Smith. I know, I'll leave it to drummers, right? I'm just kidding. I actually find drummers to be very musical as well, but sometimes the jokes write themselves. That's Snack City from their newest release, Bingo, on the mainstream. I'm Brett Mabee, Nyao Escano. I'm grateful you're well, and I hope there are good minds everywhere across our beautiful Mother Earth today. As I do 7 days a week, 3 hours a day, I'm coming to you from the beautiful Ohio, the Allegheny Territory of the Seneca Nation. And before our time together is up, we'll be enjoying music from Crow singer-songwriter Carrie Morin. Also, some Polynesian flavors with the one and only Josh Totofi. In the first half is Métis soul musician David Morin. And this one from English rockers Witch Post. Vogue has called their collaboration a, quote, rare and mysterious creative alchemy. Dork, Paper, and Notion have all praised their surreal storytelling, grunge rock intimacy, and super duo chemistry. Their origin story centers around a chance meeting, shared hometown names, and a literal Witch Post artifact, which continues to fuel their mythic branding. There are a lot of interesting origin stories for bands, and you might recall that one of the features on the show even met at a funeral. So, anyway, what's your band's origin story? Let me know. Stay in touch. In the meantime, it's some great music for us to enjoy together today on the mainstream.

Liv Waid's Beatlesque, Blue House Paint from her latest release, Fur Queen, an album named in honor of her grandmother. And we also heard Blonde Shell's Heart Has to Work So Hard, Wynonna Oakes' I Broke Me First, and the English duo of Witch Post and their late 2025 single Changeling. If you're just now joining, I'm Brett Mabee. Of course, you're listening to The Mainstream. There's no ifs, ands, or maybes about it. It's a great show where you're invited to help reimagine what a mainstream music scene can look and sound like, particularly as it pertains to the much-needed indigenous representation of Turtle Island. We'll be enjoying tracks from Superman, featuring Saigon. Also some Tanya Tagok. Later on is Josh Totofi. One from Rachel Chinariri. And helping us to wind down this first 30 minutes is Métis singer-songwriter David Morin, who, among his most recent public activity, includes his participation in Soma Fest 2026 in Vancouver, where he appeared as a featured speaker in the industry forum, Copyright, Consent, and Creativity in the Age of AI. Some important conversations that have to be had. David Morin's a lot more than just a talented musician. He's also using his mind to push those conversations forward. Right now, from his Every Color release, enjoy Come Home. And don't go anywhere. I'll join you again in the

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0: The Little Theater on East Avenue is Rochester's home for independent, international, and classic films. 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

At the halfway point of this hour's broadcast, allow me a quick shout-out to the friends that are tuned in to NV1.org, the official and full website for all things Native Voice One, Native American Radio Network. You're welcome to catch the mainstream on their live stream every Monday through Friday from 10 a.m. to 1 p.m. Eastern Time, right before the important conversations that are happening on Native America Calling. So be sure to check all of that out and so much more. Josh Totofi is coming up in this block, as is my great friend Kerry Morin. Later on, Vincent, one from Vandalux, who put his spin on a Marvin Gaye and Tammy Terrell classic. I don't think I need to say anything more about that. Right now, though, it's the one and only Danielle Ponder, who's had an extraordinary 2026. She wrote this song, Power, as a love letter to her 17-year-old self. It was inspired by her first trip to Senegal. She also went on to explain in a recent interview how Senegal reshaped her understanding of Black identity, ancestry, and global Blackness. So be sure to check out more about this incredible artist. In the meantime, enjoy some Power on the mainstream.

is that little space we find in the dark each night without a light, in the bend of dark arms, safe from trauma, grief, and strife. Black is the color of real jungle fever in Belize, Tanzania, or Papua New Guinea. Sweaty black bodies swinging wildly, uninhibited, unashamed, unabashedly free. Black is the color of the Atlantic floor, the complexion of the sky god directly north. It is a sunset horizon disappearing into Ontario Lake. Black.

Josh the Toll Fees. Favorite weather on the mainstream. What's your favorite weather? I'll tell you mine. It's any weather that's happening when I get to hang out with you. All right, that joke fell flat on its face, as some of the corny dad jokes often do. I get a lot of sideways looks, so that's kind of why I'm glad you can't see me, nor I you. But, as always, I'm thankful that you spent a little bit of your time with me here today. Check your local listings for the next time you can dial into the mainstream with Brett, maybe. And don't forget that there are digital means as well. I keep the digital archive up to date at the full website, so head on over to the mainstream tab or listen to it live every Monday through Friday on the Full Moon Radio. There's information about the many projects of the parent company, Turtle Island Tunes Full Moon Radio LLC. Again, the mainstream, Gyno, the Full Moon Radio, and so much more. I can't wait to collaborate with you, so reach out for more details as to how we can do just that. I'm going to wind things down with this one from Vincent. They've released a number of albums, actually, in a relatively short amount of time. At least since 2023, they've put out numerous EPs, a full album, and singles. And this one is from their Rhythmic Pool EP. It's Howard Zinn that I leave you with today on the mainstream. Be good to yourself and each other, and be good or be good at it. Dent K.I. Watch your groove.

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2: You're on the air with Hannah Mayer. Well, wait a second, not right now, but you could be. I'm on the air with you from 2 to 6 p.m., Monday through Friday, on The Root on WRUR and WITH. And I promise I'm going to play some great music for you. 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

Indigenous Australian singer-songwriter Emma Donovan comes from an impressive music lineage and is somewhat of a pretty big star in Australia as well. That's why I remain committed to helping her become more of a household name, stateside and beyond as well. Everybody's got to know Emma Donovan. And that track is her and Drifting Clouds' take on Billie Eilish's Birds of a Feather. It's the Triple J Like A version. A great new bilingual single that we got into the rotation not that long ago. I'm Brett Mabey, and I'm excited that you're joining me for this hour's listening. If you're tuning in for the first time, welcome to a space where we're invited to reimagine what a mainstream music scene can look and sound like. And before our time together is up, we're going to be getting in a new song from the one and only Shane Ghostkeeper. It's actually a spring 2026 release, but it's new to the mainstream, and I'm looking forward to you checking out his Gyno feature as well. All of the details can be found at mainstreamradio.net. He is truly in a league of his own with a great psychedelic sound in the indigenous music scene. So stick around for one from him. More immediately, it's Joyce Ituri Moreno with Adrian Young. Some PJ Vegas and Toro y Moi in the first half. Krung Bane, but more immediately is this new edition from Balthus. It's their July 2026 single, Motion, for Ashra, which is a psychedelic tribute to Manuel Gotching's legendary Ashra project. Be on the lookout for the October 7th Mixto Records release, Manifest, to give you a sneak peek. Enjoy this newest edition.

Joyce E. Tutti Moreno, two samba artists who had their first collaboration about 50 years ago. This is their second, which also features producer Adrian Young. That was Fingers bringing that block to an end. It was also Krung Bane's Balls and Pins 2 from the Universe Smiles Upon You 2 album, Rewinding to 2025. And a song that it paired nicely with is our newest addition, at least for now, into the rotation. That was Balthus and Motion for Ashra that we officially introduced into the library. If you're just now getting here, let me thank you now and later. I give you the utmost thanks, as you have a lot of audio options out there. You keep tuning it into the mainstream, so you're always welcome to stick around for the entire time. Reach out as well. You can find the email address or use the Purple Box chat feature at mainstreamradio.net. You're always also welcome to give me a call at 1-888-362-9970, the full number for all things Turtle Island Tunes, Full Moon Radio, the parent company of the mainstream with Brett Mabee, Gyno, and the Full Moon Radio itself. As we wind down the first half, PJ Vegas, later on, Hotly, one from White Lies, and a new one to get into the library from Métis singer-songwriter Shane Ghostkeeper. Right now, it's Tatiana Jane, the uber-talented singer-songwriter who became the first woman in 20 years to release a record on Ed Banger, the iconic Paris label behind Cassius, Justice, and Pedro Winter. Now, looking back into some of her impressive accolades, her debut release, Discordia, is described as an electronic UFO, chaotic, hybrid, and impossible to categorize. She's been rapidly rising through the Paris nightlife, and right now, it's her spring 2026 single, Brutal, getting us back into this hour on the mainstream.

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Yowenzaatge, Hantaganonge, and so much more. 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Getting us back into this half is Bird Talker, and this one from First Floor Highway, a band who does have a new single out, so be on the lookout for that. But in addition, it's also worth pointing out that they are a recent feature on the amazing Indigenous in Music with Larry Kay. You can find more information about that legendary show, which has been going strong for over 20 years now, at nv1.org. So again, check out their interview. In the meantime, enjoy their Don't You Go from Under the Sun on The Mainstream.

Well, listen to me, my album. Wonder Rock, Arizona. Chin Lee.

White Lies 2025 single Keep Up on the mainstream. It was also Bird Talker's Season of Charade, Hathaughtli's In My Lawn from his Danger Bird Records release Waiting for a Sign. And again, it was First Floor Highway's Don't You Go from their Under the Sun that got us into the set. Thank you so much for spending some of your hard-earned time with me today. Again, you have a lot of options out there, so the fact that you keep tuning it in is not lost on me. You're always welcome to check your AM/FM listings for the next time you can dial in there, or to listen at your own digital convenience, mosey on over to mainstreamradio.net. Ethan French, a singer-songwriter that came by way of recommendation of recent Gyno guest Chantel Ducart, the amazing Simshian and Sukpiak, jazz pianist and singer-songwriter. But more immediately, we're heading up to Canada with the one and only Shane Ghostkeeper. Now, you already know, again, if you're a long-time listener of the show, that I love his psychedelic sounds. And what's really exciting about his newest single, Maconstans, is that it's also a surreal experimental short film created by Shane. So be sure to check out that wild cosmic piece of indigenous futurism, I'm sure on YouTube and other places that you can find your video content. But right now, to get you excited about this, enjoy the newest edition onto the mainstream. Be good to yourself and each other and keep on tuning it in. Enjoy.

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Influenced by the likes of Radiohead, Jeff Buckley, Muse, and Queens of the Stone Age, Nothing But Thieves has carved out their own distinct, highly polished exploratory sound. They released their debut breakout in 2015, their self-titled, and since then, some of their recent releases also include a concept album that's set in a fictional metropolis. Their 2023 Dead Club City became their first UK number one. And be on the lookout for their fifth studio album, the September 25th Stray Dogs album. That's Evolution, a sneak peek of their newest release, getting us into this hour on the mainstream. Aga jengwang got nigoyo tiyo wenza guego nanganwanisa de nyawiskanagaguego haitkwa. I'm thankful you're well, and I hope there are good minds everywhere across our beautiful Mother Earth today. Welcome to the mainstream. If you're tuning in for the first time, I'm your host, Brett Mabee, and as always, you're welcome to enjoy this newly reimagined mainstream, where we see a fuller integration of the great indigenous music of Turtle Island with the best that the world has to offer as well. There's a good chance you're here because you like eclectic music, and if you are a singer-songwriter, stick around for details as to how you can get your tunes into me for consideration as well. We'll be enjoying tracks from Tom Misch, later on Barry Adamson. Also, a new one to get into the library from avant-garde artist Actress. Some Pete Yorn, one from Mato, coming up before too long, and we're going to kick off this set with our first new edition, courtesy of the legendary Jordan Rakai. Enemies is a playful, yet almost arrogant psychedelic soul track, where he is said to step into a more liberated, instinct-driven version of himself. Turn it up and sing along with this July 2026 release. It's a sneak peek of the October 30th. A safe place to be wild. You're listening to the mainstream. Osadonon, Laje.

weather station's Body Moves from Humanhood on the mainstream. Also from Mato's Pleasure release. It was Older that we heard in that set. And again, for the first time, we got a sneak peek of Jordan Rakai's newest album, A Safe Place to Be Wild, into the rotation. For the first time, that was Enemies for your listening pleasure today on your new favorite show. 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And again, if you're a singer-songwriter, a special call out to you. 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So if there are bands in your local area that you think would be a good fit, have them reach out to me as well. I love that so much of the new music comes by way of submissions. So again, check out the website for more details or just email me at brett@mainstreamradio.net. That's two T's. Don't forget the second one. Before the hour is through, Georgia Smith and WizKid, also some Pete Yorn, will be hearing from my good friend Chantel Ducart in the second half. Helping to wind down the first 30 minutes is this one from a big winner at the 2026 Juno Award Ceremony. Turn it up with Ace and Abbey's remastered version of Howling on the mainstream.

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0: On his debut album, American Rough, queer country artist Andrew Saw writes about love and the tension between who he is and who he falls for.
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3: You're on the air with Hannah Mayer. Well, wait a second. Not right now, but you could be. I'm on the air with you from 2 to 6 p.m. Monday through Friday on The Root on WRUR and WITH. And I promise I'm going to play some great music for you. We've got stuff like Wilco, Rolling Stones, Brandi Carlile, and brand new music. 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

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And don't forget that there are a lot of ways to take me in these great songs with you wherever you go. One such is by picking up the free Live 365 app that'll get you enjoying this and a lot of incredible indigenous music 24/7 on the Soikot with Enoltan or the Full Moon Radio. It literally actually means the night kind of radio in Anondawak, Ogoeno, the Seneca language. But, you know, I like the way that rolls off the tongue. Before this hour is up, music from Cree singer-songwriter and author Adrian Sutherland. We're going to get back into this half with one from South London producer Malik Venner, a.k.a. Venna, featuring Leon Thomas. It's Twisting on The Mainstream.

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Adrian Sutherland's Nottoway, which means father in Cree. A great tribute to the Nottoway, perhaps in your life as well. We also heard Barry Adamson's Scala Posters, Mondo Bongo, from the Scala original music by Barry Adamson soundtrack. It was also Chantal Ducart's Cake Song that we heard, and once again, we kicked off the set with Venice Twisting, featuring Leon Thomas. Join me again sooner than later. Tell your friends and family. Word of mouth is always the best way to spread the word about this newly reimagined mainstream. And of course, to have it played on your favorite local airwaves, reach out to either myself or Nola Daves Moses, the distribution director at Native Voice One. Drop her a line at nola@nv1.org. Georgia Smith and Wiz Kid coming up, but not before this newest edition from Actress. Enjoy Overcord, a July 2026 release, and a sneak peek of his latest project, Radical Frame, released September 18th on Ninja Tune Records. Be good to yourself and each other, and of course, keep on keeping on with the mainstream.

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2: I'm Regina Vaidyanathan, host of BBC NewsHour. On the programme, the EU's climate change agency says the world's oceans hit record high temperatures for July. Is this the new normal? And Harry Potter fans force the rerouting of a multi-million dollar cable project. We'll explain why.
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4: William Orbit was an electronic musician who lived on the outside but was brought inside. He produced beautiful boutique electronic albums under his own name, Strange Cargo, and more. But he also produced records by Madonna, Blur, and Beth Orton. I'm John DiLiberto. We remember William Orbit on Echoes from PRX.
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1: I'm Rebecca Kesby, host of BBC NewsHour. Today, the latest from Colombia after yesterday's earthquake. The Palestinian family, who say their house is surrounded by intimidating settlers, plus was Trump smuggled out of Air Force One in a catering van, and an AI assistant that went rogue.
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3: William Orbit was an electronic musician who lived on the outside but was brought inside. He produced beautiful boutique electronic albums under his own name, Strange Cargo, and more. But he also produced records by Madonna, Blur, and Beth Orton. I'm John DiLiberto. We remember William Orbit on Echoes from PRX.
2: Tonight, after an earthquake in Colombia kills more than 130 people.
4: And they're still trying to get survivors. And there was a school that collapsed, and it has a lot of children in there still. So it's a pretty difficult time for us.
2: The race is on to find those trapped under the rubble. Also in the newsroom with me, Janat Jalil.
5: I don't know whether I can get married after what happened. I wasn't a good catch, and I spent all my money. I won't consider getting married again.
2: We report on the lonely Chinese men whose lives have been ruined by so-called flash wedding scams. Warnings of an acute hunger crisis affecting children in Somalia. And
6: the dog brain solves the problem of understanding emotions in others in a way that cannot be found in other similar animals.
2: New research reveals why we should smile more at our dogs. That's after this bulletin.
7: BBC News with Govinda Gill. Rescuers in Western Colombia have been working through the night to search for any survivors trapped under dozens of buildings that collapsed in a powerful earthquake on Monday. More than 130 people are known to have died and nearly 600 injured in the 7.4 magnitude quake. The cities of Cali and Pereira were among the places worst hit. Jenny Rivas is an official in the neighbouring Choco region.
8: Today, public services, all communications have been virtually shut down. They've collapsed in the Choco region. We hope that the people who are still trapped in these collapsed buildings will be found.
7: Russian strikes have killed at least 9 people in Ukraine overnight. President Zelensky said the most deadly attack on the city of Zaporizhia involved North Korean missiles. More from our Ukraine correspondent Dan Johnson.
9: It's not the first time that North Korean missiles have been fired by the Russians, but he is concerned that the Russians are increasingly reliant on North Korea. He says that's a sign of weakness, but that it does pose an increasing threat. And he said not just to Ukraine. He'd actually already warned in his address to the people here last night before that round of strikes that North Korean missiles were posing a greater threat. And he said that would also be felt by neighboring countries like Japan and South Korea. He's using that as another means to try to garner international support for his cause in this war.
7: Ukraine has continued to launch its own strikes deep inside Russia. One person was killed in one strike in the southwestern city of Voronezh. A US judge who dismissed criminal charges against the Indian billionaire Gautam Adani has strongly criticized the conduct of the Department of Justice in the case. Mr. Adani was charged in 2024, accused of bribing Indian officials and misleading investors. Arunade Mukherjee reports from Delhi.
10: The contentious demand to dismiss charges had come from the Justice Department after Mr. Adani had promised to invest billions of dollars in the US. Reports in the US media say the judge was convinced there was no link between the investment and the dismissal request. But the judge did express concern about the Justice Department's conduct as to why they consulted Mr. Adani's lawyers over federal officials who probed the case. The Justice Department had told the court that the case was primarily foreign, hard to prove, and inconsistent with the agency's priorities. Mr. Adani had denied all allegations.
7: The medical charity Médecins Sans Frontières is warning of an extreme malnutrition crisis among children in Somalia. MSF says a survey at displacement sites in the southwestern city of Baidoa found 3/4 of children were either acutely or severely malnourished. It says drought and conflict have left health facilities overwhelmed. World News from the BBC. Rebels in Ethiopia's northern Tigray have accused the federal government of carrying out deadly drone strikes in the region. A Tigray People's Liberation Front official told the French news agency the attacks targeted its troops in the southern region of Merowe, but gave no details. Rebel leaders accused Prime Minister Abiy Ahmed's government of failing to honour a 2022 peace deal that ended a brutal three-year civil war. Police in South Africa say 14 illegal miners have died in a rock fall at an abandoned mine near Rustenburg in the northwest province. Several others were injured and some may still be trapped underground. Eight survivors are in hospital. Most of the victims were from Lesotho. US media are reporting that President Trump left a NATO summit in Turkey last month on a secret military flight when the White House said he was flying aboard Air Force One. The extraordinary ruse involved hiding the president in a catering vehicle. He then departed Turkey for Britain on his way to the US. The move was reportedly prompted by an Iranian assassination threat. Scientists monitoring Australia's Great Barrier Reef say there are small yet promising signs the coral ecosystem is beginning to recover from a series of mass bleaching events. In their latest annual report, researchers stress the reef remains under immense pressure. Jacob Evans reports.
11: The Great Barrier Reef off Australia's northeast coast is the world's largest coral reef ecosystem. The reef has lost more than half of its corals since 1995 due to warmer seas driven by climate change. However, the Australian Institute of Marine Science has found more than a quarter of all reefs surveyed this year had an increase in hard coral cover, while just over 50% exhibited no change. It's been attributed to increased monsoon activity, which sees more cloud cover, reducing sea temperatures and limiting the extent of bleaching.
7: BBC News.
2: You're listening to The Newsroom from the BBC World Service with me, Jeanette Jalil. We start in Colombia, where at least 132 people have been killed by an earthquake, one of the biggest to hit the country in years. A state of emergency has been declared. And rescue teams are now in a race against time to find survivors under the rubble of collapsed buildings. When they hear someone beneath the ruins, they call out, telling them to stay calm and wait for the rescuers to get to them. Isabel Tamayo lives in Cali, one of the worst affected cities, and has been telling the BBC about the impact there.
4: They're still trying to get survivors, and there was a school that collapsed, and it has a lot of children in there still, so maybe more than 50 children, but I'm not so sure. From 6 years old to 16 years old.
2: The earthquake has affected a huge area across western Colombia. Blocked roads and disrupted communications are hampering the rescue efforts. Flights have been cancelled as some airports are being used exclusively in the effort to find survivors and help the injured and displaced. This all comes just days after Colombia's new president, Abelardo de la Espriella, was inaugurated. This is his first major crisis.
12: I have ordered the suspension of my entire schedule in the nation's capital so that I can focus on the natural disaster that is currently ravaging our long-suffering Colombian people.
2: I got this update from BBC Monitoring's Latin America specialist, Luis Fajardo.
13: The rescue crews have been working throughout the night as they try to find new survivors, particularly in the large cities of Cali, Manizales, and Pereira, which have been some of the hardest hit. The city of Cali, which is the third largest in Colombia, a metropolitan area of around 3 million people, has been under curfew as the mayor warned that there could be looting and other incidents as a result of the widespread disruption this earthquake has caused. And of course, people throughout the country are waiting to see what these search and rescue operations result. I mean, usually it is said that the first 48 hours or so after an earthquake are crucial to find survivors still under the rubble. And there certainly is hope that some more people will be found alive.
2: And other countries have been sending in rescue teams, including Venezuela, which itself saw powerful earthquakes just a couple of months ago.
13: Yes, a lot of people have been making the comparison with Venezuela, which, as you say, experienced an earthquake of similar intensity. Also, people are mentioning that the death toll in Venezuela, apparently until now, was substantially larger than the one in Colombia. In Venezuela, in the thousands, while in Colombia, it still seems to be in the hundreds. People are making the comparison, both in Colombia and Venezuela. They're saying that building codes in Colombia were stronger, and because of that very, very strong earthquake in Colombia, which caused the destruction of a lot of buildings, but not at the same scale as in Venezuela. And also the initial reports are that the response from the authorities has been rather more effective in Colombia than was the case in Venezuela. In the Venezuelan case, there was a lot of criticism of the government, people saying that there was little or no response from authorities as people were desperate to try to get the survivors out of the rubble. While in Colombia, until now, there has been more of a sense that the government is reacting.
14: In Venezuela, you've got a long ruling. Well, she was vice president, now president, Delcy Rodriguez. In Colombia, you've got a president who was only inaugurated just days ago, Abelardo de la Espriella.
13: Yes, de la Espriella was sworn in last Friday, actually in the city of Cali, which is now, of course, one of the major focus points of rescue efforts because of the way the earthquake affected this city. De la Espriella certainly sees this as a major political test, a test of leadership, and the La Espriella government has been trying to project the impression and the image that they're reacting quickly and effectively to the earthquake, even though many of the key officials who would be in charge of a lot of the rescue activities have barely taken office, in some cases not even yet sworn in. So there's a lot of anxiety that this transition would maybe make things more difficult. But at the moment, again, the impression you get from the public discussion and social media is that the people sense that there has been some response, and certainly better than in the Venezuelan case.
2: Luis Fajardo. Since the early 1990s, people in Somalia have endured near constant civil war. Now, an international medical charity is warning that children in southwest Somalia are facing alarming food shortages, partly because of deep cuts in international humanitarian funding. Médecins Sans Frontières, or MSF, says a survey it carried out in the town of Baidoa found that half the children there were acutely malnourished. We were joined by our Africa correspondent, Barbara Pletasha, who's in neighbouring Kenya. Barbara, tell us more about these findings.
15: Yeah, so this is due largely to drought, but then exacerbated by the ongoing conflict. So the UN is saying in the first 3 months of the year, 500,000 people were displaced, the vast majority of them by drought and the vast majority of them women and children. And so this has caused a decrease in the amount of food available. They've seen this influx of malnourished children in the hospitals, have had to expand their bed capacity as much as they could. So then they wanted to see the situation in the community and did this survey in various displacement sites, in which they found one in every two children were acutely malnourished and one in every four severely malnourished. And one of the things they talked about was this was a new normal where mothers were hoping their child would be sick enough to get admitted into hospital and stay, which is not the usual want. But that's because there wasn't enough food or water back in the community to help the kids. And some 60% of them do get readmitted to either hospital or health programs when they are released. So that's a vicious cycle. And so they compared this to a severe drought in 2022, in which 2.6 million people, children, I should say, had to be treated. But at that time, there was just so much more money to deal with it. $2.2 billion available in 2022. Now it's only $300 million, he said, and that's because the US, UK, and the UN have severely cut their humanitarian funding.
2: Yes, that was one of President Trump's first acts when he came to power, cutting USAID. And there are also allegations that the US is carrying out strikes on Somalia too.
15: Yeah, the press conference this morning with MSF was speaking mostly about the humanitarian situation, and it said that the conflict was contributing to it, in that you couldn't get out and help people in the rural areas who really needed help, but that by and large the drought was very much a motivating factor. They did say that the U.S. was one of the major donors to Somalia, $70 million to Somalia in different forms for different things last year, including health, and this year nothing, they said. The UK has also cut around 50% of the funding, and this of its humanitarian funding. And this is a question not just of being able to deal with malnutrition and getting children to survive, but they are in a weaker condition because of the food shortage, and so they're more susceptible to disease, plus there's vaccination shortages. One woman was described as seeing three of her four children die of measles in 24 hours. So the MSF and other humanitarians are calling for not just funding to help deal with this malnutrition crisis, but broader than that, to deal with food supplies, livelihoods, medical campaigns, and so on.
2: Realistically, though, do you think their calls are going to be heeded?
15: It didn't sound that way from what they were saying. They said, one of the doctors there said, I think in general there's been a declining interest in the humanitarian situations in Somalia. He said, basically, we're seeing now that humanitarian funding is not so much based on the needs, but mostly linked with the political decisions. He didn't elaborate what he meant by that, but I think that that was part of the general pullback of humanitarian funding, generally in the world, but also particularly in Somalia. Another thing that was said was it's important for us to raise this issue before we have to start talking about famine. So not saying there was famine, but saying they were very close to getting there.
2: Right.
15: But I felt the general sense of it was that there wasn't great international engagement and might not be.
2: Barbara, thank you. Barbara Plett-Usher there. A tech executive who asked his AI assistant to book him a gym class, fairly simple in the face of it, found it actually hacked the system to boot other people off the waiting list. It also bypassed the gym's rules to get him into a class 4 months in advance. Andrew Bird wrote about this on his company's blog, saying if you give an AI agent permission to go do the thing, it will often discover paths you did not explicitly ask it to look for. It's now being described as Australia's first autonomous AI hack. Rory Kefflin-Jones is the BBC's former tech correspondent. Anna Foster asked him about the implications of this development.
16: You can see all sorts of innocent uses for this, perhaps climbing the queue for Glastonbury tickets or whatever. But what you've got to worry about is the sort of unintended consequences and what happens if you give a smart agent made by one of these extraordinary large language models the sort of freedom to roam around and do what it wants. The nightmare scenario envisaged more than 20 years ago by an Oxford philosopher, Nick Bostrom, it was called the paperclip scenario. Say you told a bot that his only job was to make more paperclips and there would be no limit on what it could do. It could end up deciding that humans would make decent paperclips and why not turn them into that? And it sounds trivial, but it is actually occupying quite a lot of headspace around the world as these models develop. And we're seeing a kind of live experiment without probably enough guardrails at the moment.
17: On those guardrails, how are we getting on when it comes to teaching AI, I suppose, about morals and ethics and the sort of thing that we approve of and the sort of thing that, you know, directions that they shouldn't go in?
16: Well, the big companies, I suppose, are trying, but they've had to admit, the OpenAIs, the Anthropics of this world, the leading players in this, that although they've attempted to put guardrails around their systems, quite often the rules are broken and off these things roam and they have to shut them down again. What is more worrying is how little agreement there is at an international level now about how AI should be regulated. Europe's gone in quite tough, been criticised for it. America, the opposite direction, the theory being there that in the battle with China, really anything goes. Individual American states trying to do things, but no general agreement on a concerted approach to have some basic ground rules of the kind that you might have had with nuclear weapons and chemical weapons.
17: Yeah, and if we go back to where we started, Rory, and right back to the grassroots and things like booking systems, if people can build and create these AI assistants and they're using them already, will that inevitably lead to chaos?
16: There is the potential. I think the opposing argument to that is that will not be good commercially for the companies. If they are seen to be creating chaos, breaking rules, then that will invite much tougher regulation. And there are powerful voices in the tech world warning about this. Recently from Sir Demis Hassabis, the sort of leading AI figure at Google DeepMind, about the need for more concerted thought about guardrails. So there's a debate going on, and this kind of incident, although it sounds trivial, will highlight the need for more collaboration on this.
2: Rory Kefflin-Jones, you're listening to The Newsroom from the BBC World Service. The authorities in China are warning of a rise in marriage fraud as scammers target single men desperate to find a wife. The BBC has been to the heart of the so-called flash marriage industry, where matchmaking agencies arrange weddings in a matter of days. The industry has sprung up due to the country's stark male-to-female gender imbalance and vulnerable bachelors being willing to spend thousands of pounds to find a wife. As our China correspondent Laura Bicker reports, this scam is a symptom of a wider demographic crisis facing the country.
18: This music signifies the start of what appears to be a love story. Alongside the romantic soundtrack, 37-year-old Wang Zhuang is pictured smiling and holding hands with his fiancée after handing over most of his life savings to a matchmaking agency.
19: How many women did you meet before you chose your bride?
5: I met seven. This was the ace. I chose her. Each meeting lasts about 8 to 10 minutes. You see one person around 4 to 5 times.
19: How long after that meeting were you married?
5: About 3 or 4 days.
18: That's why they call this a flash marriage, a booming industry in China. During their wedding ceremony, the pair pledged to build a new life. He also handed her thousands of pounds as a bride price, a traditional Chinese marriage custom. It wasn't long before he realized even her age was fake. He discovered she'd been married 3 times, had 3 kids, and was deeply in debt.
5: I've spent my life's savings. The total damage is close to $74,000. My parents blame me. I cannot work. I cannot sleep.
18: He went back to confront the matchmaking firm, only to find the building empty. They too had disappeared. The agencies springing up in Guizhou are a symptom of a much bigger problem. We've come to the countryside to get an idea of the scale of the problem. China is facing a demographic crisis. Up until 10 years ago, parents were only allowed to have one child, and there was a preference for boys. That has left around 30 million men looking for a wife in this country. That's the equivalent of the entire male population of the UK remaining a bachelor. The party is trying to get more people to get married, trying to get more people to have children, but it's having a limited effect. Women in China can also afford to be choosy and demand a higher bride price. In China, the family line runs through the men of the household. It's seen as a family duty to get married and have children. But this scam has left Wang Zhuang with few options.
5: I don't know whether I can get married after what happened. I wasn't a good catch and I spent all my money. I won't consider getting married again.
18: Fewer marriages mean fewer children at a time when China's population is shrinking. It's a shift that's reshaping society and creating a challenge the Communist Party is struggling to overcome.
2: That report by Laura Bicker. The Victoria Falls on the border between Zambia and Zimbabwe are considered to be one of the natural wonders of the world. But there's growing concern that increased development around this popular tourist destination is causing increasing friction between the region's elephants and humans. Isa Jacobson reports from the Zambian town of Livingstone, a short distance from the falls and its national park.
20: Late at night, Chaminolwa Chambul is on patrol on the edge of the peaceful town of Livingstone, the tourist capital of Zambia, which lies just a few miles from the Victoria Falls and its national park. He warns locals to be careful, not because of criminals, but because of elephants.
21: I've told them it's not really safe for you to be moving in the night.
20: He works for the Conservation and Tourism Society, a local group which promotes coexistence between communities and wildlife. In recent years, elephants have been coming into the city, that's home to around 200,000 people, to raid gardens and feed on food waste.
22: There's an elephant?
23: Yeah.
22: Oh, wow.
23: It's gone?
22: Yeah.
20: Recent severe droughts have forced animals to seek food in unusual places. But experts say another key driver is increased development around the town and around the Victoria Falls, which has cut across the traditional routes used by elephants as they migrate between neighboring Zimbabwe, Botswana, and Zambia.
21: Elephants never used to come in our communities, but they keep on building lodges, give out land, just like that. Elephants almost do not have enough place or space for them to feed. They end up visiting those communities to spoil their gardens, cause damages of houses. You know, people get angry.
20: As a result, elephants get a hostile reception. Local gangs have even turned elephant chasing into a sport. But it can have deadly consequences. At least 3 people from town have been killed in elephant encounters so far this year.
21: They would throw stones on them. They even end up following elephants to the game park. I would say they lack knowledge in our communities.
0: We told them to say, when you see elephants coming in the community and everything, don't throw stones on them, don't scream, chase them or anything. We just need to stay inside.
20: Teresa Mashiba lives in Dambwa, a neighborhood of Livingston that has expanded right up to the edge of the national park. She collaborates with the Zambian Wildlife Department to help communities adapt to this new reality.
0: So you find that each household has mango trees. Then when elephants start coming looking for food, they always pluck big branches.
20: Maureen lives just a couple of meters from the fence with her young family.
0: So she's saying elephant problem are not something that's ending anytime soon. So if they can have anywhere to go, they would rather relocate to another safe place.
20: Coexistence can be a hard sell. So on his night patrol, Chamu has a special job. He tries to coax elephants away from hostile areas. He shows that gentleness and understanding really can work.
1: There's some elephants. Oh, wow. So there are houses behind us and elephants are right here feeding in the grass. It's only a few meters away from us.
20: Leaning out the window, Chamu works his magic.
21: Come on, guys. It's time to go.
20: And then, incredibly, these massive animals respond to his words and slowly trundle across the road. He guides them away, back towards the national park. This nightly challenge is unlikely to end. For in reality, the pressure for development of this landscape is only going to grow. But Chamu hopes people will find a way to share this special land.
21: My prayer always is these animals, they can just live freely. Maybe in the next 5 years, people's mindset will definitely going to change. Yeah.
2: And that report was by Isa Jacobson. And you can hear more on this story on Assignment and on the documentary podcast from the BBC World Service. Now, if you're a dog lover, you probably won't pick a bone with a new study in which scientists say they think they've worked out what is going on inside a dog's brain when it sees a human smiling or scowling, even if it's a stranger. And it turns out that they're very good at gauging our emotions. Here's our science correspondent, Victoria Gill.
22: A total of 14 dogs were involved in the study. 6 good boys and 8 good girls, all trained to sit very still in a brain scanner while they were shown pictures of people's faces. Photos of smiling human faces of complete strangers made an area of the dog's brain associated with reward light up with activity. That reward circuitry is the part of the brain that's activated when we enjoy and remember good things like tasty food or praise. In terms of our own human brains, we often refer to this activation as a dopamine hit that's triggered by winning a game or even receiving a positive comment on a social media post. And in previous research on dogs, that same brain circuitry was activated when they anticipated a tasty snack or smelled a familiar person. So this study shows, scientists say, that a human smile is a positive, rewarding thing for a dog. The project was led by researchers at the University of Vienna, and one of the lead scientists, Raul Hernandez Perez, says it's part of an ongoing series of studies that's showing how life with humans has reshaped the brains of our canine companions.
6: The dog brain solves the problem of understanding emotions in others in a way that cannot be found in other similar animals. So the dog brain has certain capacity. They evolve something that makes them really good at understanding others.
22: Another lead scientist on the study, Laura Quire, says the insights could even help us to understand and communicate better with our own dogs.
3: So we can learn from them and we can also be more aware about how they are expressing their emotions. And I think if we are aware of this, the relationship will improve.
22: One simple thing you can do to improve that relationship, smile more at your dog.
8: Victoria Gill. And don't forget, if you want to listen to the BBC World Service while on the move, you can always download our latest global news podcast, which is made by the newsroom team. 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

This is the BBC World Service, and coming up after the news, the global story. The Chinese Communist Party has had a deal with its people for years, obedience in exchange for economic prosperity. But what happens when the government struggles to hold up its end of the bargain? In recent years, in some corners, economic growth has slowed and some signs of unrest.

0: 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More at artspartner.org.
1: He said the most deadly attack on Zaporizhia involved North Korean missiles. Meanwhile, Ukraine has again hit warehouses belonging to the online retailer Wildberries. A court in Syria has sentenced the ousted president Bashar al-Assad and a former head of political security to death for crimes committed during the country's civil war. Mr. Assad, who fled to Russia 2 years ago, was found guilty of premeditated murder. A medical charity is warning of an extreme hunger crisis among children in Somalia. MSF says a survey at displacement camps in the southwest found three-quarters of children were either acutely or severely malnourished. Rebels in northern Ethiopia have accused the federal government of carrying out deadly drone strikes in the Tigray region. The Tigray People's Liberation Front said the attacks targeted its troops. The government hasn't commented. Police in South Africa say 14 illegal miners have died in a rock fall at an abandoned mine near Rustenburg. Most of the victims were from Lesotho. Scientists say there are small yet promising signs that coral on the Great Barrier Reef is beginning to recover from a series of mass bleaching events. The research was published by the Australian Institute of Marine Science. An IT manager in Hong Kong has admitted to stealing more than 400 laptops from his employer's offices to fund his stock trading addiction. Ho Man Kit admitted to taking the computers while working for the British accounting firm Deloitte. He sold the devices over the course of 17 months. BBC News.
2: There is this meme you all might have seen going around on social media.
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4: Hey y'all, it's day 4 of being Chinese.
5: I heard that a lot of you are new to being Chinese.
6: So, like many of you, I've recently been informed that I am Chinese.
7: My friend asked me what are my thoughts on the whole becoming Chinese trend, and all I have to say is, what took y'all this long to catch on?
2: Photos and videos of young folks in the West enjoying Chinese food, Chinese wellness tips, Chinese aesthetics. And yes, these posts are often made with a touch of Gen Z's dry humor. Much of it celebrates a culture that some young Westerners now see as enticing, technologically advanced, and powerful enough to stand up to the United States of America. And to be clear, China does lead the world on making high-tech products like electric vehicles or solar panels, and its economy is growing at a faster clip than the U.S. economy. But inside China, there is a different story that's emerged in some corners in recent years, as economic growth has slowed and the population has shrunk. The BBC's woman in Beijing, Laura Bicker, says the Chinese Communist Party has had a distinct economic bargain with its people, at least until now.
8: When you have a future that's uncertain and the party's telling you, look, we're making China great, you're sitting there going, well, I can't get a job, I've worked this hard. Well, I'm just going to kind of live a different life.
2: So what happens when the government struggles to hold up its end of the bargain? From the BBC, I'm Asma Khalid in Washington, D.C. And today on The Global Story, the China you're not seeing on social media.
8: Hello, I'm Laura Bicker. I'm the BBC's China correspondent, and I'm here in Beijing.
2: It is a pleasure to have you back on The Global Story. Thanks for coming on.
8: Always lovely to talk to you.
2: Laura, we wanted to have you on the show because recently we did a series of episodes on The Global Story tied to the United States' 250th anniversary. And one big idea that came up was whether we might be witnessing the end of the American century and now the rise of the Chinese century. I will say, at least here in Washington, D.C., that it seems like there is no doubt that China is a superpower that is rivaling the U.S. in all sorts of ways, economically, diplomatically, culturally. I think before we move on to whether or not that theory is actually true, I want to understand, because, you know, you report on China day in and day out. Why are people talking even about this idea of a Chinese century?
8: Are we in an age of Chinese ascendancy? That's basically the question. And I would say in some ways, yes, but there are many parallel Chinas. Let me start by kind of saying, look, I've traveled this country. I've been in nearly every province. And the one thing where China is really ascending is industrial and kind of green technology. If you go into the factories, you will see them producing ream after ream, roll after roll of the likes of future focused sector technology.

0: They manufacture most of the world's electric vehicles, their batteries, their solar panels, their consumer drones, all of these things. And when you go in, there are even areas where there's dark factories where robots are manufacturing it 24 hours a day. And when you travel, you know, all across perhaps the countryside, swathes of land are covered in solar panels reflecting the sun's rays. And I think you and I have talked about this before. Even if you stepped outside the building here in Beijing, you'd hardly hear a petrol or diesel car. It would all be electric vehicles. So if you're looking at the kind of industrial green tech future, yes, China is on the ascendancy. And even experts, Elon Musk did an interview in the last few weeks saying that China may overtake the US when it comes to artificial intelligence very soon. And then you kind of look at the kind of high-speed rail that China's got.
1: Yes.
0: There are 550 Chinese cities connected by high-speed rail. Now, look, I'm not, you know, doing down Amtrak any, but my goodness, where these trains leave on time, they are clean. You get nice little gift packets when you're sitting on them. It is a joy to travel by train in China.
1: Laura, that the first time I went to China was shortly after the 2016 election. And I remember thinking, you know, China had been such a focus of that election cycle and bringing back jobs to the United States. And then I went to China and I went to this robotics convention. I saw the robots in action. I took this high-speed train from Beijing to Shanghai. And I remember thinking like, oh dear, the US is really in trouble. And that, I think, fits with the view that many Americans have thought. But you were about to say there's different versions, I think, of China.
0: There are many parallel versions of China. So that's the new so-called brand made in China. These are the technologies that President Xi Jinping is really urging its population to focus on. However, there is the other made in China. And if you speak to families, they'll tell you their grandmother suffered during the Great Leap Forward, which was a famine that killed millions when, you know, farmland was misused during Mao's a Great Leap Forward and people starved and they remember not having enough to eat. So if you're looking at that made in China, what happened was there was a mass migration from rural parts of China to the cities. And now you have these massive industrial heartlands. And if you go to the lakes of Guangdong, which is way in the south, I mean, you drive through warrens of factory, layer upon layer upon layer of textiles, of electronics. I mean, if you go around your house and pick something up, even if it's a T-shirt, you'll see made in China on it. And that is the old style made in China. It was state sponsored, but it grew massively all the way through the 80s and 90s, double digit economic growth. And people saw their lives get better. And in fact, once President Xi took over, he took over a very healthy economy at a time when he was also trying to lift people out of poverty. And China's actually been quite successful at that. More than 800 million people, according to the Communist Party, have been brought out of poverty. That means there's a burgeoning middle class. It is impressive, but you've got a burgeoning middle class. Now, what we're looking at in current China is that that sector is beginning to struggle.
1: When you say that some people are beginning to feel uncertain about China's future and about the promises that China's made economically, how have you noticed those changes? Have people verbalized that to you?
0: It's really interesting because just after the war in Iran, just after it started, we went to a place called Foshan. It used to be known as kind of electronics heart of China. Everything looked quite normal. You went through the park and people are still doing their morning dance routine. And we'd been there perhaps 3 years running. And I noticed that if you walk down these streets, they're usually filled with kind of posters advertising jobs. And there are many, many kind of labor areas where you can go and say, look, does a factory need work for the next few weeks? And that's where most workers, you know, get their kind of jobs in this gig economy. And I noticed that many of them had shut up shop. So there were a few kind of labour markets there to kind of go and speak to about how this was impacting them. And as I walked along, I was kind of speaking to the ones that were still open and they were saying, yes, the Iran war is having an effect. I asked them about automation. Are robots taking jobs? Yes, that's also having an effect. But then this number of workers started to crowd around me. And they're like, who are you? Where are you from? And usually that's a sign that I need to get out of there. And I said, look, I'm from BBC, I'm foreign media. They went, oh, thank goodness you're here. And that's not a sign. That's not a phrase I hear often in China. Usually it's a sign for me to get out of there because the police are coming. And they crowded around me. They were desperate to talk to me. They're like, you do not know how difficult our life is. No one understands what our life is like. We work, we have no life. Please help us. And please tell our story. That is not something that I hear very often in China. And I said, well, I'm here. What do you want to tell me? They said, our wages are not increasing. We have no way to pay for our houses. We have no way to pay money to send home to our children. Now, just to give you an idea, about 300 million workers come from these rural areas to work in these factories. And most of them send money home. They believe they've followed a script. They've done exactly what the Communist Party told them to do. They've worked hard all their lives. They've earned minimum wage all their lives. They've built a China that is an economic juggernaut. And now China's moved on. The Chinese government has moved on to this high-tech industry, and that's what they're promoting. And they feel they're being left behind.
1: They feel like they're being left behind.
0: I think what this trip kind of cemented in my mind was that there's something happening in this country that's really, really difficult to quantify. And of course, 1, 2, 3 conversations, you know, you can't generalize. This is a country of 1.4 billion people. But it certainly felt that there was more of an edge to their words, that something was a little bit more febrile than I'd seen in the past.
1: Laura, when you say that there seems to be something unraveling in China that's hard to quantify, what exactly is that something?
0: So one of the things that I've been reporting on in the last couple of years is something called the social contract. Now, what does this mean?
2: In factories and communes, Mao's created a world which is stripped of material incentives. They've abandoned the star worker system, which once allowed the use of personal skills to earn more money as incentives to production.
0: The rise of China came with a little bit of a contract between the party and the people.
2: Mao has put first his ideology, his determination to transcend human nature and produce his race of selfless men and women who work only for the common good.
0: Now, yes, there was something under Mao where there was this kind of following, but it really started under Deng Xiaoping. And he came to power and in 1978 launched this massive reform and opening up of China.
3: He went to America. Though opposed to Western democracy, he embraced Western business. Here was a Chinese leader not afraid to open his country to capitalist methods.
0: He wanted to accelerate economic reform within the country because he felt it needed it.
3: Free of red tape, massive foreign investment and low Chinese wages combined to produce an economic gold rush.
0: But at that time, he wanted to also make clear that this kind of liberalisation did not include politics. We made a tour of the South, the industrial heartlands that I've just talked about back in 1992. And he said, you know, we'll make you rich, just don't challenge our monopoly on power. And for 3 decades, that worked. I mean, GDP growth was about 9 to 10% every year. China joined the World Trade Organization in 2001. It became a manufacturing juggernaut. And as I mentioned, in the course of that, 800 million people are lifted out of poverty. They're eating 3 meals a day. They're buying their houses. 80% of Chinese families managed to buy their home. And in the course of that, they accepted the increasing surveillance. They accepted the hard work, the very, very long hours. I mean, many of the workers that I speak to work 14 hours a day for a basic wage and get very few breaks. They accepted the kind of red lines set by the party. Now, that means you don't stray politically. You don't put banners criticising the Communist Party. And they saw their lives get better generation to generation. But what we're seeing now is that growth has slowed to around 4%. That's the Communist Party figures. And some analysts do believe that growth could be a little bit less than that. And now the future, as I say, is far more uncertain.
1: So, Laura, the social contract you're describing in the Chinese context sounds kind of different than at least my memory of the social contract that I recall learning about in high school here in the United States. It's this idea that citizens give up some degree of individual independence to have this protection for the common good. And I feel like there's been a version of the social contract that we believe in here in the United States for many years as well. But it sounds like the version of this that you're describing in China is really an economic bargain.
0: Yeah. Follow the party, believe in the party, do not cross the party, and we will make you rich. And that is really the kind of way that it worked. That message has been adjusted since Xi Jinping came to power. The New Deal isn't, look, we're going to make you rich. And this is because he knows that double-digit growth is no longer sustainable. The idea is we're going to make China stronger, more secure, respected in the world. And in return, we'll protect you from the kind of foreign powers that might be trying to keep China down. But that doesn't work if you're a factory worker struggling to find money, enough money for even noodles that day. It doesn't work if you're a young person who's locked yourself away for two decades to try to get the best degree that you can, and now you're one in five of them who can't get a job. So this outward-looking China that we're seeing, you know, you talk about the Chinese century.
1: Yes,
0: okay. We might have a China that is ascending in many sectors, but it's not actually helping the people who helped the old China grow.
1: Was this contract intended for everyone and all levels of society in China? You know, was it intended to be true from everyone from the factory worker up to, say, the CEO?
0: Yes, it was intended for everyone. And when you speak to people, they're not criticizing the party in any way. They're criticizing the life that they have. And it's all very, very specific. Young people are a really, really good example of this because they take to social media and we get a really good idea of the kind of things they get annoyed at. Plus, they are rebelling in small ways. I mean, the party's really pushing marriage and children. They've even taxed condoms. So people have just responded with what seems to be a collective shrug. Marriage rates are still falling. Birth rates are still falling to the lowest in decades. And I think when it comes to the big issue here in China for domestic audiences is that Chinese people are not spending enough money. Domestic consumption is still incredibly low, despite, you know, party efforts to get people to spend. And that's because they're shoveling money under the mattresses. That's because when things are uncertain, when their future is uncertain, people here turn around and go, well, hang on a second, we need to save because we don't know what's coming around the corner. So that's key. But I'm not saying under any circumstances that there are going to be any kind of mass protests. What I am saying is a rippling, an undercurrent of unhappiness in certain sectors. And that kind of shows its head in different ways, whether it's on social media or whether it's talking to a foreign journalist on the street.
1: Laura, when did those ripples begin? When did the signs first begin to emerge that the social contract might be fraying?
0: COVID, during the COVID pandemic. I think during the first couple of years of the COVID pandemic, there was a real sense that China was handling this well, that they were keeping their people safe. And then I think as the vaccine spread throughout the West, and it didn't happen here in China because China wanted its own homegrown vaccine and was waiting, I think there started to be ripples of unhappiness. And then came the Shanghai lockdowns, really strict lockdowns where people couldn't even get food.
1: And remind us, when was that?
0: That's back in 2022.
1: I see.
0: So when you're looking at these years, you're looking at especially Chinese young people locked in houses with help, you know, and had been for maybe the best part of 3 years. So I think it got to the point where then they reached boiling point and the protests took to the streets. Now, some of you might remember the white paper protests. They basically held up blank sheets of white paper.
4: The humble sheet of A4 is today's banner of protest in China, left blank to get past the censor, but the censor can no longer keep up.
0: You know, you're arresting me with a white paper. What for? I haven't done anything.
5: The BBC saw people being bundled into police cars. Freedom!
6: This man said people wanted dignity and the rule of law, and added that he didn't want China's children to go on living in this era of horror.
0: And so they took to the streets with these white paper protests, which spread. Now, very quickly, Xi Jinping opened up. But it really kind of, there was an element of resentment. After that, you're seeing an economy in China that is beginning to decline. After being locked away for so long, you know, you're looking at factory output was low. Trade had come to a real slowing for China. and domestic economy was really low. So they had to rebuild, and that has taken time.
1: So COVID was the spark. And then it seems like the situation's been exacerbated, though. You described that situation in Foshan as being one that really you hadn't experienced before.
0: No, and I think then it's been slices. So when we went onto the streets during Donald Trump's tariffs, as well as finding the difficulties that we did, we found a lot of people saying, well, screw that, I'll be poor before I admit that the United States is having an effect on my company.
1: Oh, interesting.
0: There was a real kind of Trump's crazy. So I think Donald Trump's tariffs were a gift in many respects, despite the fact it closed down, you know, many factories and production. It was a gift because it allowed the party to stoke nationalism within the country. And that brings the country together. I think what it did do was put pressures on an already struggling economy.
1: Laura, a few moments ago, you referenced the birth rate in China. And that is an issue that we have often heard about as it relates to China, the aging population. How does that factor into this broader conversation?
0: So China is facing a huge demographic crisis, partly of its own making. So up until January 2016, each family was told you could only have one child. And there was a preference for boys. So many families would keep having girls, keep having girls, and then eventually they'd have a boy. Now, we don't really know what happened to many of these girls. You know, there was a lot of, were sent overseas, some were sent to aunts, all of these things, but you were fined if you had that many children. That was decades of a policy that has now resulted in it. Now wait for this, 30 million more men than women. Now, just to put this into perspective, that's like the entire population of Australia.
1: Oh my gosh. Wow.
0: So all of a sudden, these men and women have grown up. Men now outnumber women and they can't find a bride. Women have also realized, look, I've spent two decades of my life studying, trying to get a career. I'm going to concentrate on having a career. Thank you very much. I don't want to get married and I don't want to have a baby. And so you have these two things colliding, and that is one of the reasons why the country's birth rate has plummeted. And the party are desperately trying to change this by urging people to kind of go out and have children. There are subsidies. If you become a family, there is now childcare subsidies. There is more maternity leave. If you have more than one child, there are subsidies. None of it appears to be working.
1: What does this aging population and decreasing birth rate mean for the social contract?
0: I mean, I think the interesting thing, so if you look at the lack of social safety net, your pension is tiny, your healthcare is still expensive. That's if you even have a pension at all. You expect in a communist socialist country for that safety net to be there for you. And in truth, it's full of holes. So we went up north to talk to people about their pensions. And we met this elderly couple who were gathering firewood to heat their homes. It's freezing up in the north. I mean, it gets down to about minus 20 up there in the winter. I mean, they were in their 70s. They still farm to eat. And they live a very, very basic house. And they have this kong, which is a bed that you basically stoke the fire underneath to keep everything warm. So they're shoving wood into it. And he just lit up his cigarette and I was like, do you have a pension? And he just chuckled to me. He went, "Mayo, no, I don't." It seems like a stupid question to me.
7: I guess I will become a burden for my children. They will need to look after me. I think I can only keep doing this for another 4 or 5 years. But if feeble and weak, then I might be confined to bed. That's it. Over. Ordinary people like us all end up like this.
1: Laura, what does it mean for society as a whole if the government has essentially promised economic stability in return for political obedience, but then the government is not actually able to fully deliver on its end of the bargain?
0: And I think that's what we don't know. We're at a point in history where we don't know where China is heading. Do I think this will destabilize China? No, because I think stability is the watchword. I also think there are enough people around, and I mean, I speak to people a lot, enough people around who remember the unstable years, who remember what their parents went through, who remember how things were when they couldn't have food on the table. they don't want to destabilize that. I think the biggest threat, and where, you know, if there is a threat at all, is of something big happening, another COVID, another big event that could cause the ripples of discontent to join up. Right now, it's disparate. It's all different. People are kind of unhappy about different things, whether it's housing, whether it's young people, whether it's the elderly with no pension. But I think if there was something that would unite that, then that would cause an issue to the party.
1: Laura, I have one final question. And that is that as I hear you describing these ripples of discontent, I cannot help but think of so many conversations I've had over the last several years here in the US with my fellow Americans who feel a lot of ripples of discontent as well. I mean, we did an entire episode recently around the 4th of July about the American dream and the idea that here in the US you could do better than your parents' generation financially. And survey after survey has shown that belief in the American dream appears to be fading in the US. I mean, are you suggesting that the Chinese dream is fading? And if so, that makes me wonder, well, what does that mean? Because a lot of people here in the US have felt that the American dream is fading, and yet life kind of just goes on through inertia.
0: Life goes on through inertia. I think if you're talking about the Chinese dream, which Chinese dream are you talking about? If it's Xi Jinping's dream of building this strong China, I think you're seeing, you know, he's well on the way to that. And I think what he's telling his people is, look, you know, your party has put China on the world stage and we're doing really well in this and this and this. And of course, you have the state party machinery, you have the propaganda around it. But whose Chinese dream are we talking about? Are we talking about a 70-year-old who, you know, just dreams of perhaps getting through the day and maybe having a little bit extra and not having to find ways to feed himself? Are you talking about a worker who's hoping that he'll earn enough money to send back home? Are you talking about a young person who hopes to get a really decent job after working so hard and not have the party or his parents on their back about getting married? I think, you know, whose dream are we talking about? And I think that's the key here. I think the dream for all of these people will adapt. I think China has shown that it can adapt quite quickly. The generations of just getting on with it here and following the party's script doesn't end quickly. So I think when you look at China's position in the world, I think that will only, it can only accelerate, but it will be dragged down by what is happening within its own borders.
1: Well, Laura, thank you so much for bringing your reporting to us. We always appreciate it.
0: Anytime.
1: That was Laura Bicker, the BBC's China correspondent. 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And that's it for today. Thanks, as always, for spending some time with us. We'll be back again tomorrow, same time, same place.
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13: Coming up next, it's Outlook with me, Mubeen Azhar. Patricia Kingori grew up believing that education and hard work equaled success. But then she learned about students in the global north taking credit for work that just isn't theirs. Instead, they get shadow scholars in Kenya to do the work for them.
14: They write books, they write research grants, they write essays, they write theses, and they get paid. It's like a whole billion-dollar industry. And I was just like, who are these people that's just sitting exams for people and writing essays for people and nobody knows who they are?
13: Patricia went to Nairobi to try and meet the shadow scholars, and they blew apart all her expectations.
14: What I found was people were falling over themselves to talk to us. They didn't see themselves as the shadow at all. They saw themselves as the light and the people using their work as the shadows.
13: A murky world uncovered after the BBC World Service News.
15: BBC News with Govinda Gill. Rescuers in Western Colombia have been working through the night to search for any survivors trapped under dozens of buildings that collapsed in Monday's powerful earthquake. More than 130 people are known to have died and nearly 600 were injured in the 7.4 magnitude quake. Luis Facado is the Latin American specialist at BBC Monitoring.
16: The rescue crews have been working throughout the night as they try to find new survivors, particularly in the large cities of Cali, Manizales and Pereira, which have been some of the hardest hit. The city of Cali, which is the third largest in Colombia, a metropolitan area of around 3 million people, has been under curfew as the mayor warned that there could be looting and other incidents as a result of the widespread disruption this earthquake has caused.
15: A court in Syria has sentenced the ousted president Bashar al-Assad to death for crimes against humanity committed during the country's civil war. Bashar al-Assad, who fled with his family to Russia in 2024, was found guilty of premeditated murder. Thailand's prime minister has suspended the issuing of new permits to buy firearms in response to two deadly shootings in recent days. Anutin Chanwirakun also ordered a review of existing gun licenses and called for new legislation imposing tighter controls and tougher penalties. From Bangkok, Jonathan Head reports.
17: The shock of last Friday's school shooting has forced the Thai government to act. It says that from now, no new gun permits will be issued and that existing permits cannot be renewed. Gun owners have been ordered to keep their weapons at home or at a shooting range. Only designated officials, like police officers, will be allowed to carry their guns with them. It's warned of severe and decisive penalties for anyone violating the new rules. The government is also considering measures to persuade the owners of an estimated 4 million unlicensed guns to hand them in.
15: The medical charity Médecins Sans Frontières is warning of an extreme hunger crisis among children in Somalia. MSF says a survey at displacement sites in the southwestern city of Baidoa found half of all children were acutely malnourished. It says drought and conflict have left health facilities overwhelmed. Barbara Platt-Usher says international governments have cut humanitarian funding to the region.
18: The U.S. was one of the major donors to Somalia, $70 million to Somalia in different forms last year, including health, and this year, nothing, they said. The U.K. has also cut around 50% of its humanitarian funding. And this is a question not just of being able to deal with malnutrition. They are in a weak condition because of the food shortage, and so they're more susceptible to disease, plus there's vaccination shortages.
15: World News from the BBC. Police in South Africa say 14 illegal miners have died in a rockfall at an abandoned mine near Rustenburg in the northwest province. Most of the victims were from Lesotho. More details from Pumza Filani.
19: Eight others are being treated for various injuries, and police warn that many may still be trapped underground. Illegal mining is a big problem in parts of South Africa. Groups of people, some former miners, others with no formal training, travel deep into the earth for weeks on end in search of precious metals. Many are part of wider criminal networks with access to the black market, according to authorities.
15: Romania's only nuclear power plant could soon shut down as water levels on the River Danube hit record lows. The Cernavodă plant provides a fifth of Romania's energy and has one reactor out of service since July. Romania's been trying desperately to get more water to the site, including blowing up sections of the Danube to try to divert its flow. The river is currently just 3 centimetres above the minimum water level needed for the plant. A man in Hong Kong has admitted to stealing 423 laptops from his employer's offices to fund his stock trading addiction. Horman Geet admitted to taking the laptops while working in the IT department for the British corporate giant Deloitte. He said he sold the devices to a computer recycler over the course of 17 months. In their latest annual report, scientists monitoring Australia's Great Barrier Reef say there are small yet promising signs the coral ecosystem is beginning to recover from a series of mass bleaching events. The Australian Institute of Marine Science found more than a quarter of all surveyed reefs had an increase in hard coral cover, while just over 50% of reefs exhibited no change. That's the latest BBC News.
13: Hello, I'm Mubin Azar, and you're listening to Outlook, the place to hear about extraordinary personal stories and adventures that come into people's lives, often in the most unexpected ways. Today, that adventure started when Oxford University professor Patricia Kingori went on a lunch break.
14: Once a month, I try to do this thing where I sort of go to a place or do something new that I've not done before, right? So I am a nerd. I will accept that. I'm holding my hands up. And I always try to like learn something new. So I went along to this lecture at the Oxford Internet Institute. It was about the global survey looking at how people at different parts of the world use the internet. I knew nothing about this. I was like, I'm bringing my lunch. I'm sitting there. And they start to talk about parts of the world using the internet in different ways and show this map. And the map had Kenya and it had writing and translation services next to it. And I didn't know what that was. And I was just like, I've worked in Kenya. Like, what's all this writing and translation? And they said, oh, no, that's a euphemism for the fake essay industry. And I'm like, and what is that? And they're like, oh, it's these people who do the work for people in the global north. And they write books, they write research grants, they write essays, they write theses, and they get paid. And I was just like, what are you talking about?
13: What is this?
14: What is this thing? And they're like, yeah, it's like a whole billion-dollar industry. And I'm like, who are these people that's just sitting exams for people and writing essays for people and nobody knows who they are? And so I just became like really curious to think about that. And what's that like to be that person in the world where your job is to do that for other people? And that really started off this whole process of curiosity and research and really trying to understand who they are.
13: Patricia decided to go and find them. It's estimated that in Nairobi alone, there were between 40 and 80,000 people doing work for others to take the credit. Some call it academic ghostwriting. Another phrase is contract cheating. But the people that do the writing are most commonly referred to as shadow scholars. And it's not a phrase they're particularly wild about.
14: They didn't see themselves as the shadow at all. They saw themselves as the light and the people using their work as the shadows. They were like, you need to work out who the shadows are. Who are the shadows in your world? Who's the person who is taking other people's work and getting qualifications based on it?
13: The answers to these questions would make Patricia reflect on her own life and make her question the very foundations of who we judge to be the brightest and the best.
14: Some industries really normalize the theft of other people's ideas. They make it just part and parcel of how things work. Oh, that's how it's done here. And, you know, the person that says, but that was my work and I've spent ages doing that, are made to feel like they're not a team player or they just don't know how to collaborate. And I just think that's so wrong. So now I've kind of got to be in my bonnet about it, not only because I've had personal experience, but when you see the shadow scholars and you know how incredible they are, you know, you want them to be the people that goes up on the stage and gets the certificate in their name in front of their friends and family and have the round of applause. And that's something that has really encouraged me and powered me on to fight not only for my ideas to be in the world, but to try and encourage people to always fight for their ideas.
13: Long before she became a professor and defender of people's right to recognition, Patricia was living on the beautiful Caribbean island of St. Kitts, where she first learned the importance of ideas and education.
14: I mean, it's a quite an amazing place to grow up. It's like growing up in a village where you know everybody or everybody knows who you are. I think that gives you quite a lot of space to be yourself. So that was really helpful. I grew up with my grandmother, who's an amazing woman. And I felt very comfortable in being myself there, which I think is very important as a child.
13: Tell me about your grandmother. You used the word amazing.
14: Mm.
13: Why was she an amazing woman?
14: Well, she had an incredible influence on me. She was somebody who had to leave school quite early, but was kind of a, I think they described them as an organic intellectual. So she was self-taught. She learned a lot. And she would recite Shakespeare to me that she memorized, sayings I knew nothing about, poems. She memorized these poems. Just incredible intellect, very wise person. She cut sugar cane. She picked cotton. And being around somebody that hardworking and that intelligent was such an amazing experience. And she really, really believed in education as something that could afford you a different way of thinking, which I think is quite different to lots of people who believe in education as a way to get a good job and move up the social ladder. It was a way to expand your mind. And if I asked her a difficult question, she would often answer me by reciting a poem or a saying, and I would have to go off and think about what she meant in that answer. So she was always pushing me to think in a different way. And she was kind of a visionary in that sense.
13: So you were raised by your grandmother for, mm-hmm. for a period.
14: Yeah.
13: Tell me what your mother was doing in that time.
14: So my mum was from St. Kitts, which is why I ended up in St. Kitts. My dad's Kenyan. I was born in Kenya. And then when my parents separated, I moved to St. Kitts. And my mum was here in the UK as an NHS nurse. And the idea was that she was going to work and then save up money, get a house, and then send for my sister and I to come and live with her. That was a plan. And she stuck to the plan.
13: But was it difficult being separated from your mother?
14: It was very difficult. But it was much more difficult for her, you know, because like she had to kind of work in all weathers, in the snow, in the rain, in the grey. And also I think she had to deal with a lot of judgment, you know. People don't really understand all the sacrifice that people feel that they have to make for future generations. And so she was prepared to feel the pain and the loneliness and the sacrifice for a better life for us. And obviously, it would have been amazing if I could have been with my mum, but I kind of understood, and my grandmother did a really great job. And there's nothing quite like taking your mind off things and growing up on a beautiful Caribbean island, surrounded by lovely people.
13: Right?
14: So.
13: Of course. Was there the idea, I think many people can relate to this idea, that education is currency. So if you play by the rules, if you work hard, if you get an education, then you're going to end up in a good place, because it's like a mathematical equation. You put this much in, you'll get that much out. Did you have that idea growing up?
14: I think I had that idea growing up, and I think I saw the results of that in my own family, the results of that social contract, definitely with my mum, who was from a very early age, very intelligent, you know, kind of top of the class kind of person. And as a result of that, you know, she came to this country, she became a nurse, she then became kind of a manager and then became somebody very senior in her hospital. And I think that I saw that as a result of education, that you can achieve these things. So it wasn't a kind of a very distant idea. It felt like a formula that we could all achieve and gain.
13: I believe when you were 10 years old, you came to the UK, to London specifically.
14: Yeah.
13: What was that move like?
14: I mean, it was incredible for me. I love London and I continue to have a kind of love affair with it, because I think if you're from a small island with a nerdy disposition, everything is here. You know, the British Library's here, the Barbican's here. Not long after I moved, the Tate opened up, you know. So Tate Modern, it was just amazing place. It's just this amazing place. And I think to have this kind of very immigrant relationship with a place that it's like, what else can I do here? So that for me was really exciting, just being in a place surrounded by so much knowledge and interest and different people. I loved it.
20: Your mother obviously prized education, but she prized it in a very particular way, didn't she? It wasn't just about, you know, here are some books. She prized this idea of analysis and seeing things from different perspectives. Tell me what she'd do.
14: So my mom used to do this thing, which we thought was very strange. and it's quite an unusual thing where she would buy all the papers on a Sunday.
20: All the newspapers. It's the tabloids, it's the broadsheets.
14: Yeah, all across.
20: It's everything.
14: Yeah. And she'd say, okay, I want you to find the same story in all the newspapers. It was a kind of like spot the difference. And then tell me what the difference is in the same story across the newspapers. And sometimes it would take us until like Wednesday to finish and look. Wow. But what we were able to do was really start to notice patterns and really start to understand that different newspapers have a different perspective and that they told stories in different ways. And this was kind of like an introduction to social class, but it was an introduction also to a country where it was really important to understand the position that somebody has when they're talking to you and how they see things, why certain people have certain relationships with you and they see you in certain ways, right? Why is somebody that shops in Marks and Spencer's better than somebody that shops in another shop? Why do these things mean so much to people? You can buy the same item, but somehow it confers something differently because of social class. And I think if you grow up in a country where the social class structure is flatter, you move to a country where it's so ingrained and it permeates so much, spending time understanding that's very important.
20: And of course, that's not academic, because many people are aware of their place in society. They're also aware of how they're perceived by others. You had lived and were living the immigrant experience. What did you understand about your place in British society and how you were perceived?
14: The immigrant experience means kind of observing, but also that you're observed and understood even before you've had a chance for people really to know you. So I think that was really interesting, because I was known in St. Kitts and people knew me because I was known. But here I am, a young black girl. I go to a state school and I live in a single parent household. And with that comes all sorts of knowings of me, of who I am, without ever knowing me. And that was really strange, you know.
20: Assumptions.
14: All these assumptions, yeah. Lots of them. And you just have this thing superimposed on you.
20: When you were in your early teens, when you were 14,
14: yeah,
20: a book entered your life.
14: Yeah.
20: That kind of set you on a particular path. Tell me what happened.
14: Yeah, I think it's really important to put this in context. That my mum was kind of a union rep. So I'd come home from school and there'd be all these sort of nurses and different people in my living room talking about stuff. And one of the nurses left a sociology book behind. She left it on my stairs, actually. And I kind of looked at it. I thought, oh, what is sociology? And the contents had this sort of breakdown. And it was like the media, education, family. And it was like being given the keys to society to understand it. And each section was broken down into these different sections, you know. And I was just like, this is incredible. I've never heard of this before. And so being the nerd that I am, I went off to the library and I was saying to the librarian, you know, there's this thing I've come across and just wondering, do you have a sociology book here? And she was just like, we've got a whole sociology section and I can take you. And I was like, what is this?
20: What is this new world?
14: I know. And I'm just kind of slightly embarrassed as well. I'm telling you this because I'm just like such a crashing nerd. Like, it's really not even funny. I think I thought I was kind of quite cool. I was a big Prince fan. I wore purple all the time.
20: Do you know you're speaking to the biggest Prince fan in the world?
14: I don't think so. I think you have met the biggest Prince fan in the world.
20: No way. I've written a book on Prince.
14: Stop it.
20: I've been on stage with Prince.
14: No.
20: Yes, I have.
14: No, you haven't. So I was coming in with my purple clothes, talking to her about sociology, like, tell me about this thing. She was like, let me show you. And I got so nerdishly excited. She said, well, look, Ealing Tertiary College, they've got like a really good sociologist there. Why don't you go across and talk to him? So I sort of like went across and I went and I spoke to him and he was just like, well, why don't you see if you can come along to some classes? And he kind of gave me the paper application form. I spoke to my mum about it after she finished work. And she said, oh, okay, so like, what do you need to do? And I was just like, well, I need to get a responsible adult to do it. And
20: to sign the form.
14: To sign my application form. And I'm going to go and ask my teacher. And she was like, oh, okay. So I went off to school. I spoke to my teacher. And she was just like, well, that's like a whole another course in your evening. And you've already got a full curriculum. So I don't think so.
20: So the don't think so. There's two ways to construe that. One way is, I think you've got enough on your plate. Another way, I'm going to be quite cutting, is you haven't got the ability to fit this in. Which one do you think it was?
14: I think it was probably the second. I think I just felt underestimated. You know, you kind of set these things up and you're like, well, all I have to do is this, this, this, and this, and then I'm going to go off and do this. I wasn't really prepared for no. And my mum's always said that I've been a bit of allergic to no most of my life. I don't like it. I always have to find ways around it. And so I came back and I was gutted. I said to her, I can't do this course. You know, I don't even know what to say. Like,
20: because a responsible adult, quote unquote, hasn't signed the paperwork. Yeah.
14: And so she just said, well, why do you think that I'm not a responsible adult? It hadn't even occurred to me that my mum was a responsible adult. And I don't know why. I think at the time, I just couldn't fathom that. I think you kind of see your parent in a certain way. But also, I think that she explained to me, as a black woman, as a single parent, she is constantly being underestimated and undermined. And this was another example of that. But in her own family, I was doing that. And it was a kind of what I was doing was essentially giving my power away to people who had no right telling me what to do of an evening or weekend, actually. And that was something that people did all the time. You give people authority over you, but they have no authority. And that was a really important lesson. And that she was going to sign the application form for me to go and do it, but that the trade-off was that I had to use it to understand power in my life, not just as a kind of academic subject, but to really understand it.
20: The message had always been, get an education, work hard, and the rewards will be yours. But here was Patricia's mom saying, no, you can do all the work, but you still might get overlooked, just as you have overlooked me. What is the system that makes us think that way? Patricia's mom wanted her to search out the answers. Fast forward a decade or so, Patricia was studying sociology and exploring power structures in society, whilst moving herself through the ranks of academia and becoming a mother too. In 2021, she became Professor Kingori, the youngest female and the youngest ever black professor at Oxford University. She was, by any measure, at the top of her game, but she was just about to discover that not everyone gets there from their own hard work. So you went to this lecture when you were at Oxford University and you hear about shadow scholars. Now, there's an argument that you could have just gone to that event, thought, okay, and left it there. You didn't leave it there, did you? Was there a particular connection that you had there?
14: I didn't know before I went into the lecture that it was going to be about Kenya or anything at all to do with Kenya. So seeing it was at this epicenter of this global billion-dollar industry that I knew absolutely nothing about, this to me was a shock. And what I realised was I knew nothing about them because I hadn't asked. And obviously being half Kenyan, I don't know if there is such a thing as half Kenyan because all Kenyans are like, you're Kenyan. But I think that was really interesting to me. Like, I just really wanted to know and understand more.
20: Tell me what you did. What was the path that you took to find out more?
14: Well, I spoke to Eloise King, who I've known for such a long time. She's a director. And we met because Prince had died. And I was absolutely really, really upset when Prince passed away. And she knew that I was a diehard, lifelong Prince fan and had set up drinks to kind of console me. And over the drinks to change the subject, she sort of said, so, you know, like, what are you working on and what are you thinking about? And I was like, well, you know, they're these guys in Kenya and they're doing this thing and I want to go out and speak to them. And she said, my God, let me come with you. Because she was just finished a really big job and I kept prepping her saying, you know, I'm not really sure what's going to come of this. If they're going to speak to me, it's supposed to be really clandestine, secretive, invisible, you know, all the terms that I was told about the industry. But actually what I found was people were falling over themselves to talk to us, really wanted the world to know that they were there.
20: Tell me about turning up in Nairobi. Was there a fixed plan?
14: There wasn't a fixed plan. I'd like to say I was on the tail end of my maternity leave, so I had my 10-month-old baby with me. And I remember going to meet them, and they'd set up, one of the intermediaries had set up this meeting with me and the writers. And they were all there, like loads of them were there. Some of the most intelligent people I've ever met in my entire life. And it was incredible. It was so incredible to meet with them. And one of the things that they did, which always stayed with me, was a couple of them had read my work and they were asking me questions about my papers. Like, you know, that 2018 paper you wrote, I thought this was really interesting and that was really interesting. And I was
20: they knew your work.
14: They knew my work. I was so flattered. I was like, my God, I'd be grateful if my colleagues read my work in this depth. And then I realized that they were asking me these questions to check that I was who I said I was, right?
20: And that you had actually done the work.
14: Yeah, I'd done the work myself. And I love that about them, that they just didn't take any of these assumptions for granted. It's like, yeah, okay, you say you're a professor and you say this, but why would we assume that you are who you say you are? I realized really quickly that from their world, you don't take any of these things for granted because they are used to people from the global north passing things off as theirs that aren't theirs. So they were telling me these stories of like being treated by doctors and then saying, okay, but I'm going to need a second opinion. Because in their world, they sit exams for doctors. They sit exams for engineers. They sit exams for pilots. They sit exams for all sorts of academics. So why would you just take on face value somebody is who they say they are?
20: We're really doing the work.
14: We're really doing the work. You can ask us about that work. We can show that work. We're doing it. But you can't ask the people who are buying the work off us about it because they haven't done it. That's where the real danger is. The danger isn't us. We're the real thing.
20: We're going to take a break right now, but when we're back, Patricia dives deeper into the world of shadow scholars and sees echoes of her own life in their stories. This is Outlook. We're back in a moment.
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0: In part two of Outlook, Kenyan-born Patricia Kingori confronts the reality that she could have been living the life of a shadow scholar instead of the Oxford University professor she is today.
1: I did say, God, this feels like a really sliding doors moment. Like, if I'd stayed and worked really hard, would this be me? And this notion that what would any of us be without the opportunity to fulfill our potential?
0: That's after the latest news.
2: BBC News with Govinda Gill. Rescue efforts are continuing in Western Colombia to find survivors of Monday's earthquake. More than 130 people were killed, but there are fears many others remain trapped under the rubble in the cities of Cali and Pereira. A court in Syria has sentenced the ousted President Bashar al-Assad and a former head of political security to death for crimes committed during the country's civil war. Mr. Assad fled to Russia.

0: 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More at artspartner.org.
1: The charity is warning of an extreme hunger crisis among children in Somalia. MSF says a survey at displacement camps in the southwest found half of children were acutely malnourished. Health officials in the Democratic Republic of Congo say more than 4,000 people have contracted Ebola, with half of those dying from the disease. Experts say it's the fastest growing Ebola outbreak on record. Scientists say there are small yet promising signs that coral on the Great Barrier Reef is beginning to recover from a series of mass bleaching events. The research was published by the Australian Institute of Marine Science. An IT manager in Hong Kong has admitted to stealing more than 400 laptops from his employer to fund his stock trading addiction. Ho Mangit admitted to taking the computers while working for the British accounting firm Deloitte. He sold the devices over the course of 17 months. BBC News.
2: Welcome back to Outlook from the BBC World Service with me, Mubin Azhar. We've been hearing from Patricia Kingori, a woman who grew up in a family where education and independent thinking were cherished and nurtured. Born in Kenya, she spent most of her early life in St. Kitts before moving to London to live with her mom, who believed that going to school and working hard wasn't always enough. She taught the young Patricia about the power structures that fast-track some people whilst putting others at a disadvantage. Despite these systems, Patricia became a sociologist and moved her way up the academic ladder before being made the youngest female and youngest black professor in Oxford University's history. But it was while in Oxford, at a lunchtime talk, that Patricia unexpectedly learned something shocking, that there were an estimated 40 to 80,000 shadow scholars being paid to write essays, books, and even PhD papers on behalf of students in the global north. The Kenyan students did the work, whilst those who paid took the credit. Patricia went to Nairobi with a documentary filmmaker and 1,000 unanswered questions. Not least, in this business model, what is the profile of the customers?
3: I thought, okay, it's people who are struggling. I thought, you know, English is a second language, or all of those people, which is where our mind goes to, right? Because they'll be the first people who you haul up and you look at their work under a microscope, right? What they're saying to me is, no, it's not those people at all. It's the people who can evade suspicion. Because we would think, well, why would that person not just do their work? It's the person who is winning in all sorts of areas of life. They're very charming, very charismatic. They've got the internship sorted out. They're top of their class. They are doing various sports. They've got the social life. They've got the girlfriend. They've got the boyfriend. They've got that. It's that person. It's that person who then has the, who has the confidence and the audacity to pull off a PhD that they haven't written, right?
2: That also sounds like a person with resource.
3: Yes. Yes, because these things are not entirely cheap. I mean, they can be cheap, and AI has made it cheaper. But one of the things I've realized is that it's, for them, geographically, it's mostly people from North America, the UK, Australia, and Ireland, predominantly male.
2: Predominantly white?
3: Predominantly white. Although, you know, not always they're able to get the back end of all of the demographics, but I'm going on the description that they've given me of their clients. And that was such an enlightening insight for me, because I was at the same time experiencing during COVID so many women academics who were just throwing the towel in and saying, I can't do this anymore. It's too hard to publish and have all these care responsibilities. And across the board, if you look at the number of people who left employment during that time, it was predominantly women. In academia, I think it was something like 75% of the publications that came out during COVID were written by men. And so for me, it was like, I'm starting to understand the world now through the lens of meeting these people.

0: Because that ability to hang on and to perform started to make sense when you factor in that for some people, it's really easy just to outsource their work. And I became really interested in this from the writer's perspective, what they thought about it morally, you know, the outsourcing. And some of them were like, well, look, you know, I'm getting paid to do this. If they want to take these qualifications and get a job where they haven't been fully qualified to do it, that's on them. Others were like, I don't mind doing the qualifications for certain jobs, but I absolutely refuse to do it for others. Like, I'm not doing this for doctors and I'm not doing it for nurses.
1: Because there's a moral problem.
0: They're like, they're putting hands on people. I'm not doing that. I don't mind doing it for pilots. I'd be like, but hang on a minute.
1: That's also a problem. Yeah.
0: I'm like, I fly in planes. That scares me.
1: When you met the Shadow Scholars, were there particular stories, particular anecdotes that stood out?
0: Yeah, I mean, for me, I think it was just impossible not to totally fall in love with Mercy and Angel, that's their pseudonyms in the documentary, because they were such brilliant people. But also, I think the mirror between them and my life, Mercy is a single mum having to work incredibly hard. I grew up in a single parent household, my mum working at times three different jobs, you know, and at times just being very conscious of the tiredness. I feel quite emotional talking about it, but there was one particular incident. I remember my mum having to work a night shift and she was leaving and she left really in a hurry, didn't want me to see her. And I got her to kind of turn around and I saw that she was welling up. And, you know, obviously I'm welling up now sort of thinking about it because it was... And she just said, I'm just so tired. I really hope one day all of this is for something that's going to make mean that you never have to feel this tiredness. And sorry, I've kind of caught me off guard there, but
1: nothing to be sorry about.
0: When I saw Mercy explaining how tired she was writing these essays, it took me back to that tiredness that I've never had to feel. I felt exhausted in my life, but I think that there is a tiredness as a single mum with children working that way that exceeds anything. This emotional fatigue, it's physical fatigue, it's economic worry, all layered on top of each other. And it's stifling and you have to find a way to push yourself through it. And I just feel incredibly lucky that I've never had to feel that. And I feel that I've never had to feel that because of women like my mum and women like Mercy. And I felt like what she was doing for her daughter took me back to something that I hadn't seen since I was a child. And my mum could see in her lifetime that that work was for something. And I just really hope for Mercy and all the Mercies out there that they get that dream for themselves and for their children. You know, they're not machines, they're people. So, yeah.
1: You know, of course, you were doing this research and you were with this friend who was making this documentary alongside you. I just want to bring it back to you for a second, because you have a link to Kenya. Did you think about this could have been you? Did that cross your mind?
0: It did. And I did say, as a kind of throwaway comment at one point, I did say to Eloise King, the director, God, this feels like a really sliding doors moment, you know, like if I'd stayed and worked really hard, would this be me? And this notion that what would any of us be without the opportunity? What would any of us be without the structures that allow us really to fulfill our potential? Because we're in Kenya and you're meeting these people who are so intelligent and so capable. And I genuinely feel that the world would look a completely different place if these people were given fair opportunity and fair chance. But they're not. And we are. and we're here.
1: Have you had your own experience of ideas being taken?
0: Yeah, I mean, I think I'd be lying if I said I haven't had that experience. But one of the things that I've come to understand is that some people experience their ideas being taken more than others. So this taking of ideas just doesn't land evenly across everybody. And I think that if you are a marginalized person in these institutions, your ideas aren't safe. And that is something that has been the case for a long time, and it's also the case with me.
1: I know we won't get into the specifics, but when you talk about your ideas not being safe, what actually happened?
0: Well, in my case, you know, when you're doing a kind of academic thesis at PhD level, you've got to present new ideas. That's the whole point. I became really interested in a really particular feature of my thesis that hadn't really been looked at in depth before. I had to do a lot of work to convince everybody that this was really important. And I had done quite a lot of work to show that this was a new idea. And before I got to publishing it, the idea was published by somebody who had eyes on my work. And it was absolutely crushing. And that my institution at the time just didn't believe that it was my idea. I had to do quite a lot of work. And then had to come up with a new idea and publish that idea. And it's a bit like somebody saying to you, can you think about a new, completely unheard of version of the song Happy Birthday? You share it with somebody in confidence. That person goes and publishes it. You've got all the notes to show all your workings out, how you came to this new version, but nobody believes you. And then they say, right, can you go off and do another version, please? I mean, it was basically like that. So you can imagine the work.
1: Did you actually consider quitting at one point?
0: I did consider quitting after I handed in my thesis, because I was like, what is this thing? What is this academia? It's like, I was determined to finish. And I think having children at the time really helped me to have that determination, because I had given up so much time in their early years to work on my thesis that I could not have that be for nothing. And when I finished and I passed with no corrections, I thought, my job here is done. I don't need to stay in academia anymore. And I'm forever grateful to Professor Mike Parker, who really convinced me to stay in academia, actually, and has been the person who's been like, you can do this.
1: Has there been any level of accountability? Because your work specifically on shadow scholars has shown that there is a whole industry here. So are any of the universities taking this on?
0: No, is the word.
1: Why is that?
0: I think that nobody wants this problem, right? So I think The Guardian did a survey a few years ago of universities to try and find out like how many of them thought this was a problem. And I think less than 10% of the universities admitted that this was a problem, even though we know that this is a $1 billion industry. So universities don't want this problem. Students come in, they're paying for their degrees, they're leaving with their degrees, just make it go away. And it's easy to make it feel like it's just a couple of rotten apples, when actually the picture from Kenya is very different.
1: You know, there is still this way of thinking, like, wherever you come from, hard work equals a great outcome. And a lot of your research suggests that that often just isn't the case. What has it taught you about the way the world works?
0: Well, firstly, it's really important to understand that the way that the world works is about resources. And education as a resource, I think, has opened up for so many people. And yet the world looks more or less the same. So what's happening there, right? Advantage and privilege gives advantage and privilege to each other, right? So now it's no longer about having a first. It's about your internship. It's about being in industries where you're required to give years of labour without any pay, as an intern, as a runner, as a whatever. Who gets to be able to afford that? So I think what it's taught me is that lots of people who are first generation at university are incredibly hard on themselves and don't really understand why they're not able to transfer the degree into a job. And they are in families who think, well, what the hell was all that about? We've sent you to university. Why are you sitting here on the sofa? And they're so incredibly hard on themselves without realizing that there's this other thing that's been going on all along, and power's in the hands of the people who's always had power. And, you know, it makes me feel really sad when I hear people really take that on and personalize the a sense of failure. They feel personally that they've failed, when actually the stakes, and it's so much harder now. And I think the writers in Kenya have helped me to understand that. Their empathy that they feel towards the students they're writing for really shocked me. I thought they'd be like, they're lazy, they can't be bothered. They're like, listen, they understand the game. They understand that the degree is only one small part of it. They understand that this is so much more competitive. And it really goes back to what my grandmother was saying, that actually you have to do education for something more than just the qualification, because the qualification isn't this immediate guarantee of a job, of a life, of status that it was. And obviously that's very difficult for me to say as somebody in the university, as an academic that really believes in education. But I think it's about being honest, and I think it's about being humane.
1: You know, in all of this work that you've done, there is a very clear theme, and it reminds me of what you said about your mother when she signed the form, saying, go and do this, but I want you to think about power structures. And you've really run with that to the nth degree. What does your mother think of what you've done and what you've achieved?
0: I mean, she's incredibly proud. And she said at the time, actually, when I'm doing the documentary, I was like, well, I mean, maybe a few people might look at this and it might be interesting to a few people. And she was like, no, you're making history with this. And we were like, no, we're just doing this teeny tiny documentary. And it's been, the reception globally has just been so phenomenal. I can't really get my head around how it's resonated. And I think it's resonated with people because people get a sense that there's something going on that they can't quite put their finger on. Why does the world look the way it does? Why is it not reflective of the diversity of efforts and all the diversity of people in the world? And so I think the way that it's resonated with people, I think, has been really powerful, very powerful for me. It's given me a lot of confidence, actually, to think that actually my work and my thoughts do resonate with people, that actually people feel and understand what you're saying. And that kind of human connection, I think, has been really powerful.
1: My heartfelt thanks to Professor Patricia Kingori for sharing her story and shedding a light on the world of shadow scholars. Today's producer is Anna Lacey. I'm Mubin Azar, and Outlook will be back again tomorrow. For now, from me and the team, thanks for listening and take care.
2: BBC World Service and Now History Told by the people who were there. It's Witness History with me, Jane Wilkinson. This is the story of how a young woman arrived in Kenya as a princess and left as a queen.
3: How tragic to think that even though she was on the veranda at Treetops, looking out on the wild animals of Africa, going about their strange ways in the moonlight, that at such a moment she should become queen.
2: BBC correspondent Frank Gillard reporting on the day 25-year-old Princess Elizabeth succeeded to the British throne in 1952. She and her husband, the Duke of Edinburgh, are less than a week into a five-month royal tour of the Commonwealth. But it's a trip they were never supposed to make. Elizabeth's father, King George VI, is being treated for lung cancer, and he's too frail to make the journey. Instead, on a cold, late January day, he waves his daughter goodbye.
4: To London Airport come the King and Queen to speed their daughter and her husband on the first stage of their 30,000-mile journey to Australia and New Zealand. Princess Elizabeth and the Duke are taking the place of their Majesties, who were to have made the tour.
2: Their first stop on the trip is Kenya, where the visitors drive out to Treetops, a lodge built into the branches of a giant fig tree on the Aberdare National Park. They climb the rickety wooden ladder to the top. On hand to help is Nahation Murathi, one of the porters. He's speaking in 2012.
5: I got the beds ready, and then we went out into the forest to get firewood to cook their dinner. Then we went to get them and their bags, and in the evening, we served them their dinner. We stayed near them so that if they wanted to know the name of an animal, we could tell them.
2: As the sun sets, Elizabeth and Philip watch elephants and rhinos gather in the watering hole beneath their viewing platform. Fascinated, the princess takes out her cine camera. It's a relaxing overnight break before the tour moves on. "I will come again," she is said to have promised the next morning. Later, the reporters covering the trip say she seems thrilled by the experience.
3: This is Frank Gillard speaking from Nairobi. "I saw the princess shortly after 9 o'clock this morning. Then, looking a little tired but very happy, she was driving away from the treetops hut where she and the Duke had spent the previous 19 hours, about as far removed from normal civilization as possible, watching wild game."
2: The couple returned to Sagana, a fishing lodge in the foothills of Mount Kenya, given to them by the Kenyan government as a wedding present.
3: "After only a very few hours of sleep last night, they were naturally tired, and so they had an easy morning."
2: As yet, the royal party remains unaware of what has happened almost 7,000 kilometres away. Because during the night, in his room on the Sandringham estate, the king has died. And life for the princess is about to change.
3: "How tragic to think that even this morning, as she sat at breakfast, talking about her father and proudly describing how bravely he'd stood up to his illness and how well he'd recovered, sitting there in her yellow bush shirt and brown slacks, even at that moment, her father was lying dead and she had succeeded to his vast responsibilities."
2: Meanwhile, in London, Hyde Park Corner, the plan to notify officials and the royal family of the king's death is underway. A coded message is sent to the governor in Kenya, but the keys to the safe holding the code book are not at Government House, and the message can't be decoded.
3: "Communications to that remote spot are naturally difficult, and it was many hours before the shattering news reached them. Some members of the royal entourage, including the new Queen's private secretary, Mr. Martin Charteris, were going up to Treetops tonight. Mr. Charteris was just leaving the hotel when a press man called him back. An agency flash had that moment been received, saying that the king was dead."
2: Shocked, Martin Charteris phones Sagana and speaks to the Duke's friend and equerry, Commander Mike Parker.
3: He said, "Mike, I'm afraid our mistress's father is dead." The equerry reported to the Duke, but nothing was said at that stage to the princess. Meanwhile, a strange thing happened. The sky, which had been clear and bright all morning with blazing sun, clouded over. It became dark and sultry. The storm rapidly developed and broke in cascading rain and heavy thunder. Through the storm, hampered by difficult communications, efforts were made to get through on the telephone to Government House in Nairobi and to Buckingham Palace to get confirmation of the news. At about 2:45 local time, the truth was known.
2: Elizabeth is now Her Majesty Queen of Great Britain and Northern Ireland, head of the Commonwealth and defender of the faith.
3: The Duke went to the princess and broke it to her. In the words of a member of the household, she bore it like a queen.
2: And when asked what name she would choose for her reign, Elizabeth famously replies, "My own name, of course." In Britain, the BBC relays the news of her father's death.
6: "This is London. It was announced from Sandringham at 10:45 today, February the 6th, 1952, that the King, who retired to rest last night in his usual health, passed peacefully away in his sleep earlier this morning."
3: At 5:30 local time, 2 hours and 3/4 after the news had reached her that she'd succeeded to the throne, the Queen left the Royal Lodge. The Queen was in a beige dress with white hat and belt and shoes, for of course her wardrobe in this holiday lodge was very limited. The small procession of cars drove swiftly along the dusty roads. Even at such a time, the Queen was able to give a sad little wave and a brave smile when the Duke drew her attention to a small knot of sympathetic onlookers by the roadside. So they covered the 37 miles to Nanyuki, the little township which the royal couple were to have visited tomorrow. Nanyuki's decorations had all been hastily pulled down, for the Union Jacks had been nailed to the posts, and they could not be flown at half-mast. Nanyuki's one main street was crowded with people, standing in the absolute silence of deep sympathy as the royal car passed through.
2: At the local airfield, officials and journalists are waiting, but at the request of the new Queen and as a mark of respect, no pictures are taken. Frank sends back this report.
3: The Queen looked under a strain. As she reached the top step of the gangway, she turned once and smiled gravely. The usual wave of the hand was absent. And then the door of the aircraft closed behind her, and at 6:57, the plane took off into the gathering dusk. Already it was getting so dark that the plane was lost to sight almost at once. The sorrowful journey back to the motherland had begun.
2: On the evening of February the 7th, Elizabeth arrives home to a bereaved nation. A black mourning dress is hastily smuggled onto the plane before she emerges. Only a week has passed since her father waved her goodbye.
4: The princess we knew as a girl comes back to meet her ministers as queen over the great lands that for 15 years acknowledged her father as head.
2: And during her first Christmas broadcast, the new queen has this message for her subjects.
7: At my coronation next June, I shall dedicate myself anew to your service. I want to ask you all to pray for me on that day, that God may give me wisdom and strength to carry out the solemn promises I shall be making, and that I may faithfully serve him and you all the days of my life.
6: How many and how joyous were the people along the royal route as thousands heard the coronation service relayed through loudspeakers, and still the crowds were cheering.
2: And later, in the treetops logbook, another Kenyan visitor, the British hunter Jim Corbett, is found to have written, "For the first time in the history of the world, a young girl climbed into a tree, one day a princess, and after having what she describes as her most thrilling experience, she climbed down from the tree next day, a queen." Elizabeth II will be queen for 70 years, the longest reigning monarch in British history. She dies in 2022. Witness History was produced and presented by me, Jane Wilkinson, using BBC Archive.
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1: We want the museums to talk about the history of our country in a fair manner, not in a woke manner or in a racist manner, which is what many of them, not all of them, but many of them.
0: As the United States marks its 250th anniversary this summer, we spend the hour looking at how the nation's history is told as President Trump repeatedly attacks the Smithsonian and other institutions. We'll speak with Brian Stevenson, the founder and executive director of the Equal Justice Initiative. He's dedicated his life to confronting the legacy of slavery in the United States. He's helped open four sites in Montgomery, Alabama, including the Legacy Museum.
2: It's important that we begin to commit to an era of truth and justice, that we tell the truth about our history, that we find the words necessary to understand all of the pain, all of the suffering that was created by 400 years of enslavement, lynching, segregation, and injustice.
0: Brian Stevenson is here in Edinburgh, Scotland, where he's just opened his group's first international exhibition, The Legacy of Slavery. We'll also talk about why he calls the death penalty lynching's stepchild. All that and more coming up.

0: to Democracy Now!, democracynow.org, The War and Peace Report. I'm Amy Goodman. In Colombia, Reuters reports more than 160 people are dead after a 7.4 magnitude earthquake struck the northwestern Chocó and other regions Monday, damaging and collapsing hundreds of buildings. The death toll is expected to rise as search and rescue efforts continue. Colombia's president, Abelardo de la Espriella, was sworn in just 3 days before the earthquake. He's declared a state of emergency. The U.S. Geological Survey determined the epicenter of the quake to be about 3 miles from the small town of San José del Palmar, home to about only 5,000 people. The Chocó region is one of the poorest and most neglected in Colombia. The city of Pereira and the neighboring state of Risaralda is among the hardest hit, as well as Cali, where several top floors of the city's main hospital collapsed, trapping patients. This is a local resident.
1: Fortunately, as the neighbor just said, there was a Google alert and we were able to get out. But many people didn't manage to do so. Unfortunately, there were impacts, like here at La Luna Bridge. And despite everything, people are still moving through there. Also here in the strips, we see that the building suffered damage. I think they're going to have to demolish it. Really, this is a call for us as a community to come together and solve these types of situations that can happen at any moment.
0: New data reveals July was the hottest month ever documented in the United States since records began in 1895. That's according to the National Oceanic and Atmospheric Administration, NOAA. So far this summer, intense heat domes swept across the East Coast, the Plains, and the Southwest, triggering massive wildfires in the Pacific Northwest and Canada. Lake Mead's plummeted to historic low water levels as the Colorado River struggles to sustain the West, while in Puerto Rico, hundreds of thousands of people are going without running water for 48 hours at a time as authorities impose rotating water shutoffs to combat severe drought. In France, nearly 70% of the country is under water use restrictions as successive heat waves intensify the crisis, with two-thirds of groundwater reserves falling below normal levels. Another heat wave is expected this week. Meanwhile, in England, three-quarters of the nation has entered drought status, placing 27 million people under water use restrictions as a fifth heat wave looms. In China, more than a million people were evacuated from their homes as Typhoon Dolphin made landfall. The typhoon unleashed torrential rains that paralyzed transportation systems. On Monday alone, Shanghai's airports canceled approximately 1,000 flights. President Donald Trump issued an executive order Monday reducing the number of childhood vaccinations from 18 to just 11. The directive also proposes separating the combined measles, mumps, and rubella vaccine into three individual shots administered at different times. Back in January, Health and Human Services Secretary Robert F. Kennedy Jr. reduced the U.S. immunization schedule by eliminating vaccines for six of the 17 covered diseases, but a federal court blocked the change. The new executive order reinstates Kennedy's overhaul despite the legal case still pending. Republican Senator Dr. Bill Cassidy of Louisiana criticized the order, saying, quote, "I'm a doctor. This executive order is wrong. The president does not have the expertise to make these changes," unquote. The American Academy of Pediatrics said, quote, "There is no new evidence to justify significant changes to childhood immunization guidance. Dozens of studies involving millions of people show there is no link between vaccines and autism, and yet federal leaders continue to promote this outdated, disproven idea to scare families," unquote. This is President Trump Monday.
2: Where they have a vaccination that looks like the size of a bottle of soda poured into a little child's body. And bad things happen in many cases, in too many cases, because this is an explosion. This is an epidemic.
0: President Trump Monday claimed Iran has killed thousands of people through its wars in the region and during protests inside Iran and demanded compensation. Trump's new proposal countered Tehran's existing demands for reparations and the removal of sanctions, which largely matched a preliminary peace agreement signed in June but has since collapsed. This is President Trump.
2: Well, we're going to ask for money for the damage they've done over a 50-year period. Whether you go SS Cole or whether you go all of the people that were so badly hurt, so badly wounded or killed, many thousands of people, and maybe damages for the 52,000 protesters over the last 4 months that were killed in Iran.
0: Meanwhile, Iranian President Masoud Pezeshkian reported he spent 7 to 8 hours with Supreme Leader Mojtaba Khamenei and confirmed Khamenei is in good health. The two men met in late July around the start of Pezeshkian's third year as president, according to state media.
3: It was good meeting with Iran's Supreme Leader Mojtaba Khamenei. We talked about all sorts of issues. We raised all the problems and set out our concerns. In terms of his health, he was completely well, because someone who can sit there and hold discussions with us for 7 or 8 hours cannot be in poor health.
0: This comes amidst new reports President Trump secretly left the presidential jet before Air Force One took off from Turkey at the end of last month's NATO summit because of a credible threat, an Iranian threat, to fire a missile at his aircraft. In Syria, a court sentenced ousted leader Bashar al-Assad to death Tuesday after a trial in absentia. He was convicted of killings, torture, and arbitrary arrest during Syria's nearly 14-year war. It was the first Syrian conviction against Assad, who fell in a rebel offensive in December 2024 that ended his family's decades of rule in a war that killed hundreds of thousands of people. A U.S. oil company linked to President Trump called Greenland Energy is preparing to drill in Greenland without local approval. The firm recently landed drilling equipment on Greenland's eastern coast as President Trump renews threats to seize the Arctic territory. Greenland's government issued a strong warning that no permission was granted. The island's Mineral Resources Authority must approve all future logistical operations before they proceed, officials said. Under Colombia's new right-wing Trump-supported president, Abelardo de la Espriella, Colombia has recognized Morocco's sovereignty over occupied Western Sahara. Colombia has frozen diplomatic relations with the Sahrawi Arab Democratic Republic and ended prior support for the independence group, the Polisario Front. Morocco's brutally occupied Western Sahara and its indigenous people, the Sahrawi, since 1975, in defiance of the United Nations and the international community. The first Trump administration recognized Moroccan sovereignty over Western Sahara in 2020 as part of a larger effort to normalize relations between Israel and its Arab neighbors. Trump's State Department's revoked more than 175,000 visas from foreign nationals as part of its sweeping immigration crackdown. This comes as congressional Democrats say they plan to investigate the Trump administration's efforts to deport U.S. military service members and their families. The probe was announced in response to an Associated Press investigation that found the Trump administration's detained more than 50 parents and spouses of active-duty U.S. military personnel. The investigation by U.S. lawmakers, led by Senator Elizabeth Warren, also found ICE has attempted to deport 282 veterans and their immediate family members. In April 2025, ICE rescinded its long-standing policy that protected immigrant veterans and replaced it with a new measure that allows for the detention and deportation of non-citizen U.S. service members. In more related news, attorneys and local advocates are reporting Haitian immigrants in Ohio are being forced to report to ICE appointments and wear ankle monitors after the Trump administration officially ended TPS, that's temporary protected status, stripping deportation relief from hundreds of thousands of Haitians. A video circulating on social media and news outlets shows a Haitian man in Blue Ash, Ohio, collapsing to the ground in tears after leaving an ICE check-in and receiving an ankle monitor. He's been identified by CNN as Monsanto Mahler. He said he's lived in the U.S. since 2023 and that he fled Haiti fearing for his life. A U.S. appeals court in San Francisco allowed thousands of lawsuits to proceed Monday against Meta, Google, TikTok, and Snapchat for designing products that are addictive to young users. Attorneys representing thousands of school districts and individuals suing Meta and other companies said in a statement, quote, "A trial is how the public finds out what Meta knew about its products' impact on children, when it knew it, and what it chose to do with that knowledge. Meta has fought to keep that evidence from the public," unquote. And in New York, a Staten Island judge ordered an emergency pause on New York City Mayor Zoran Mamdani's new pied-à-terre tax. The court ruled on Friday in a lawsuit filed by three homeowners seeking to delay the rollout of the tax. The pied-à-terre tax targets homes valued at $5 million or higher and co-ops and condos worth $1 million or more when the owner does not live there as their primary residence. A spokesperson for Mayor Mamdani said, quote, "We disagree with today's ruling, but we're confident in both the pied-à-terre surcharge and the city's ability to implement it fairly and effectively. This surcharge asks those who own second homes valued at $5 million or more to contribute their fair share to the city they benefit from," the spokesperson said. In India, tens of thousands of student and youth protesters marched on the legislature in Jharkhand Monday as riot police deployed tear gas, water cannons, and beat demonstrators with batons. This comes amidst weeks of street anti-government protests against the ruling BJP party over the leak of national exam questions, which forced millions of students to retake the exam. Some students ended up dying by suicide after studying for the exam for years. The protests forced the resignation of India's education minister last month. This is a student leader.
4: "I would like to humbly appeal to the state government through your platform that this protest today be a historic one. By evening, the crowd here will increase gradually. I appeal to the state government that you will have to seriously come up with a decision today itself on the student-related issues."
0: And Massachusetts has expanded late-term abortion access, loosening restrictions in cases of severe or lethal fetal abnormalities or if the pregnant person's life is at risk. The law will allow providers to perform abortions after the previous cutoff of 24 weeks when it's necessary to save the pregnant person's life. Most abortions still happen within the first trimester. During Monday's bill signing, Massachusetts Governor Maura Healey, a Democrat, said, quote, "We believe healthcare decisions should be made between women and families and their doctors, not politicians. Mothers and fathers and families who experience these devastating diagnoses, and they are devastating, heartbreaking, now they'll be able to make their own choices," the governor said. Massachusetts becomes the 10th state, along with Washington, D.C., to allow an abortion at any point in pregnancy. And those are some of the headlines. This is Democracy Now!, democracynow.org, The War and Peace Report. Coming up, Brian Stevenson, founder and executive director of the Equal Justice Initiative, which just opened its first international exhibition, The Legacy of Slavery, here at the Edinburgh International Festival in Scotland. Stay with us.

0: Nobody knows the trouble I've seen. The Jason Max Ferdinand Singers performing in the Reflection Room at the Legacy Museum in Montgomery, Alabama. This is Democracy Now!, democracynow.org, The War and Peace Report. I'm Amy Goodman in Edinburgh, Scotland. The U.S. celebrated 250 years since its founding in July, giving the country an opportunity to reflect on U.S. history and also how that history is remembered and taught. President Trump has brought new attention to these questions through his repeated attacks on exhibits at national monuments and national parks, the Smithsonian museums, and in school curricula. This is President Trump speaking last year.
1: We want the museums to talk about the history of our country in a fair manner, not in a woke manner or in a racist manner, which is what many of them, not all of them, but many of them are doing. Our museums have an obligation to represent what happened in our country over the years, good and bad, but what happened over the years in an accurate way.
0: Last year, President Trump wrote online, quote, "The Smithsonian is out of control, where everything discussed is how horrible our country is, how bad slavery was, and how unaccomplished the downtrodden have been. Nothing about success, nothing about brightness, nothing about the future," Trump said. Well, today we spend the rest of the hour with a man who's dedicated his life to confronting the legacy of slavery. We're joined by Brian Stevenson, founder and executive director of the Equal Justice Initiative. Based in Montgomery, Alabama, the Equal Justice Initiative has now opened 4 legacy sites to document the country's history of racial injustice. There's a Legacy Museum, the National Memorial for Peace and Justice, the Freedom Monument Sculpture Park, and now Montgomery Square, which shows the resistance. The Legacy Museum tracks the history of millions of enslaved Africans who were abducted and trafficked across the Atlantic to the Americas. The Legacy Museum has just opened its first international exhibition, The Legacy of Slavery, here at the Edinburgh International Festival in Scotland. It marks the museum's first major exhibition outside the United States exploring transatlantic slavery and modern racial injustice. In a moment, Brian Stevenson joins us here in Edinburgh. But first, I want to turn to a video narrated by Brian Stevenson about the Legacy Museum in Montgomery.
2: It's important that we begin to commit to an era of truth and justice, that we tell the truth about our history, that we find the words necessary to understand all of the pain, all of the suffering that was created by 400 years of enslavement, lynching, segregation, and injustice. It begins in Africa, where millions of people were kidnapped, abducted, taken from their homes, taken from their families, chained, forced onto ships where they were displaced forever. Without understanding that legacy, we don't appreciate the harm, the damage, the tragedy that surrounded the founding of this country. We still live in a country where there is this problem of racial inequality, racial injustice, and the narrative that created that problem of racial difference continues to haunt us today. And so this museum is dedicated to helping people understand the journey. We want people to understand the suffering that slavery created.
0: That's Brian Stevenson introducing the Legacy Museum in the cradle of the Confederacy in Montgomery, Alabama. Well, Brian Stevenson has crossed the pond and now is joining us here in Edinburgh, Scotland. He's the founder and executive director of the Equal Justice Initiative, also the author of the best-selling book, Just Mercy, a story of justice and redemption. The book chronicles his years as an attorney representing prisoners on death row and was turned into a movie, Just Mercy, starring Michael B. Jordan as Brian Stevenson. Brian Stevenson, it's great to be with you here in Edinburgh, especially just coming from this morning I spent at the Legacy of Slavery Museum that's at the library at the University of Edinburgh. And talk about the significance of going global, at least international, with this museum.
3: Well, thank you, Amy. It's always an honor to be with you. But in putting together the content we have at the Legacy Museum, you begin to appreciate just how global the institution of slavery was. And I don't think there has been the kind of acknowledgement and reckoning in Europe with the role of these European powers that were primarily responsible for trafficking those 13 million Africans across the Atlantic Ocean. What happened during the transatlantic trade was really unprecedented. There's always been slavery in the world, and there have been different moments where people have been enslaved. But to dislocate, to kidnap and abduct 13 million people, take them across a terrifying journey where 2 million died, and then to create this legacy of slavery, which we live with in the United States and across the Americas, is something that I think needs to be more honestly acknowledged. And so we were eager to have an opportunity to present this content on this continent, which, as I said, hasn't done very much to acknowledge this history. So I'm really thrilled that the organizers of the festival invited us to bring a component of our museum here, and I've been really, really excited to see so many people taking it in.
0: Sarah Lewis, who we had on last week, the art historian from Harvard, who's written this incredible book and now has an exhibition opening in Chicago on the life and death of Emmett Till, pointed out that today, August 11th, but in 1841, Frederick Douglass gave his first anti-slavery address in Nantucket. What I was so struck by today at your museum here in Edinburgh was that he came here, too, to address slavery, to address Europe, to talk about and Africa, to talk about how people were enslaved.
3: Yeah, I think that there's a lot of rich history. I mean, many of these countries were in many ways not just complicit during the transatlantic trade, but during America's Civil War. There were people in Scotland supporting the Confederacy. There were people in the United Kingdom that were trying to sustain slavery because of the economic benefits to people in this region. And Douglass understood the importance of challenging that and confronting that. And so he did come to Scotland and not only energized abolitionists here, but he made the very powerful arguments that he was so uniquely gifted to make about why slavery needed to be condemned globally. There could be no place on the planet where we would tolerate the humane treatment that the inhumane treatment that slavery represented. And his legacy in Scotland and across the United Kingdom is again something that I think needs to be acknowledged more clearly.
0: And talk about the Scots who came to the United States, who were involved with the slave trade, a massive number of people who owned, and particular families who owned, 10,000 slaves.
3: When you look at the American South today, you absolutely see the footprint of Scotland and Scottish immigrants who occupied that region and enslaved, as you said, thousands of people and created this institution that was so resistant to emancipation, so resistant to freedom. And what's interesting for me is when I think about Douglass, I also think about my own struggles with my American identity. And this has been something I've been thinking more about in this 250th year. I've often struggled with my American identity because I am not the child of immigrants. My foreparents did not come to this country seeking greater opportunity. They did not come seeking shelter from some distant threat. They came in chains. They were victims of a brutal abduction. They were trafficked across the terrifying ocean where millions died. When they arrived on these shores, they could not pursue an American dream. They were enslaved. And for generations, they were subjected to the brutality and the violence and the bondage that slavery represented. After emancipation, they were betrayed. When our courts prioritized states' rights over constitutional rights, they were subjected to this era of white supremacy and terror violence where thousands were lynched. Millions had to flee lands that they owned. They went to the North and Midwest where they had more security, but still were subjected to bigotry and discrimination. When I was born, I could not attend the public schools in my community because of my race. The public schools weren't open to black children. When lawyers came in and finally opened up those schools so that I could attend school, and I went to high school and college and then law school, I graduated from law school and was still subjected to a presumption of dangerousness and guilt. As a young lawyer in my car on the streets of Atlanta, the police approached me, pulled their weapons, pulled me out of my car, and threatened to blow my brains out because they suspected me of doing something criminal in front of my own apartment. And for the last 40 years, I've stood next to poor people, black and brown people, who should be presumed innocent in our court of law, but have in fact been presumed dangerous and guilty. And when you live through that life, it's challenging to kind of think about your American identity. But doing this history work has caused me to reflect differently about it. Because what I realize is that those 4 million people who were emancipated after slavery were extraordinary people. They could have chosen revenge and retribution against the people who enslaved them, but instead they chose America. They chose to commit to this country. They built schools and families and churches, and I think they became great Americans because of the choices that they made. Despite the violence that they faced and the threats that they faced, they continued to work to build a more perfect union. I live in Montgomery, Alabama, and when I think about those extraordinary women in 1955, who risked their lives by saying no to racial segregation on buses, what Claudette Colvin and Susan McDonald and Aurelia Browder and Mary Louise Smith and Rosa Parks were saying when they refused to give up their seats is that they were saying, I intend to be a full American. And I think they became great Americans. And the 50,000 black people who stayed off the buses for 382 days and gave birth to the civil rights movement were great Americans. And this history has shaped my new identity because now I want to be a great American too. I want to create an America that honestly confronts this history. And it's not greatness based on wealth or power or status. I think greatness has to be based on our commitment to equality, commitment to justice, our commitment to fairness, our commitment to eliminating bigotry and hatred. And that's what this exhibit is about. It's about rooting us for the more complete understanding of who we all are, not just African Americans, but all of us. We are all survivors of these eras of violence and terror. And to reckon with that, we have to appreciate who has been great and who has not been so great. And those who have tried to perpetuate and sustain these

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1: Virginia, and it's so interesting because, you know, growing up in a really poor, racially segregated community, when integration came, a lot of us didn't want to talk about where we were from. We knew we weren't welcomed. And so I didn't talk about the fact that most of the adults in my community didn't have high school degrees because there were literally no high schools for black people in our county when my dad's generation came of age. And I didn't talk about the fact that many people had outhouses and running water. And I went through school kind of holding that truth about my family history. But when I got to Harvard on my first day of law school, the organizer asked, well, all of us students, a group of 12 of us, why are you in law school? And my classmates all started talking about how they were the sons and daughters and nephews and nieces of lawyers. And it made me uncomfortable because I realized I wasn't related to any lawyer. And after the seventh or eighth person made these family connections, I realized something I hadn't even realized until that moment. And what I realized was that not only am I not related to a lawyer, I realized I'd never even met a lawyer. And by the time they got to me, I felt diminished and I didn't want to answer the question honestly. I told a joke and I got out of there. And I called my mom and I said, Mom, I don't think I belong in this law school. And my mom said, what are you talking about? You belong wherever you go. Now you go back there and tell those kids why you're really in that law school. Tell them about your great-grandfather. And so I did. I went back and I found some of the students and I told them that my great-grandfather was enslaved in Caroline County, Virginia. And even though it was against the law for enslaved people to learn to read or write, my great-grandfather learned to read while he was enslaved. He could have risked his life, could have lost his life. But after emancipation, my great-grandfather would read the newspaper to formerly enslaved people who didn't know how to read. And my grandmother loved the fact that her father knew how to read. And she told me that when he would start reading, she would wrap her arms around his leg. And I said, Mama, why'd you do that? And she said, well, I just loved the fact that he knew how to read and I wanted to learn to read. And she said, I thought you knew you learned how to read by touching somebody while they read. And he figured out, no, that's not how you learn to read, Victoria. And he taught her to be a reader. And my grandmother worked as a domestic her whole life, but she was someone who believed in the power of words and education, information. She would have loved you and what you do. And when I would go visit my grandmother, sometimes she would come out and she would stand on the porch and she'd have a stack of books and she'd make you read something before she would let you into that house. As I said, I grew up in a poor, racially segregated community. I wasn't related to a lawyer, never met a lawyer, but my mom went into debt when I was about 9 or 10 years old, and she bought us the World Book Encyclopedia, and we had those books in our house. And I told my classmates, I said, I'm not related to a lawyer. I've never even met a lawyer, but I read all about the lawyers. And, you know, when I was a kid, I didn't always appreciate that because Christmas comes along, you're 10 years old, and you go outside, and your friends are like, well, I got a basketball, I got a bicycle, I got a baseball. And I'd have to say, well, I got volume G of the World Book Encyclopedia. But I think about that now, and I thought about that then. And what I realized when I was a student is that I was not less than any of the other students. I wasn't diminished by my not having relations that were lawyers. I, in fact, began to feel lifted up by that. And that's the power of this history. I talk about my great-grandfather all the time now. I talk about my grandparents all the time because I know that I'm being lifted up by millions of people who had dreams of freedom, who had aspirations for something better. And I feel that. I do. I feel that in my work. When we put together our exhibit, when we put together this content, I constantly feel like we are being witnessed, watched by all of those who were subjected to the immense suffering and constant sorrow of enslavement. When we built our national memorial, I felt like we were being observed by the souls and spirits of all of those people who lost their lives in such darkness and such anonymity. And that's the way I feel today. I feel like I want to represent the 10 million black people who were enslaved for 246 years when our government begins to try to eliminate their history, their stories from our cultural museums. I want to advocate for those who were terrorized by terror violence. I want to represent the millions who had to deal with the humiliation of segregation and racial humiliation that was so much a part of our history in the United States when people try to tell us that's not the important stuff, that's not the stuff you should be reading.
2: So talk about these four sites that you have, and talk about the significance of it being in

0: in Montgomery, why you chose to settle there, the cradle of the Confederacy, the names of the schools.
1: No, you're absolutely right. Montgomery has prided itself on being the heart of Dixie, the cradle of the Confederacy. When I moved there in the 80s, 59 monuments and memorials to the Confederacy spread around the city. Those still exist. Our three largest high schools until very recently were named Jefferson Davis High, Robert E. Lee High, and Sidney Lanier High, Confederate General. Those schools are 97-98% black because they're public schools. And when I moved there, you couldn't find the word slave, slavery, or enslavement anywhere in the public landscape. And this is a majority black city. So for me, it has been really important to create this new era of truth and justice, truth and reconciliation, truth and repair, truth and restoration in a place that has historically been unwilling to be honest about this history. And we opened the Legacy Museum from Enslavement to Mass Incarceration, which just makes a presentation about not just the horrors of slavery, but the way it evolved. And I continue to believe that the great evil of slavery in the United States wasn't the brutality and the violence, that was horrific, but it was the narrative we created to justify enslavement. The enduring evil of slavery was the narrative, because people who enslaved other people didn't think of themselves as immoral or indecent or unchristian. And how do you think of yourself as decent when you are pulling away a mother from her screaming children, knowing that mother will never see those children again? Well, you need a narrative. And so we created a false narrative in America where we said that black people are not as good as white people. Black people are less capable, less evolved, less human. And that narrative survived the Civil War. In fact, I often argue that the North won the Civil War, but the South won the narrative war. And even many abolitionists in the United States, they didn't believe in slavery, but they also did not believe in racial equality. And so Reconstruction collapses. Our court prioritizes the interest of these former enslavers over the emancipated, formerly enslaved. And we tolerated decades of mob violence, mobs going to jails, pulling people out of jails and torturing them, sometimes on the courthouse lawn. We tolerated that. Congress did not respond. And then we codified racial segregation, this racial order, in the law until my lifetime, many of our lifetimes. And so you can't understand that without understanding this enduring narrative. And we continue to face racial bias because that presumption of dangerousness and guilt is still with us. That's why I was pulled out of my car in Atlanta. That's why I still have to confront these things. And so we're trying with our sites to engage people. So the Legacy Museum presents that content. The National Memorial for Peace and Justice documents all of the terror violence, all of the thousands of lynchings that we've been able to identify across this country, and we have monuments for every county, and we name the people, many of whom have never been named before. Most Americans can't name a single black person who was lynched between 1877 and 1950.
0: You've named over 100,000?
1: Yes, yes, thousands of people whose names are in the memorial, and we now have a project where we're inviting communities to put up markers that allow local members of a community to reckon with these histories.
0: And you have these bottles of dirt?
1: Yes.
0: And I saw a replica here.
1: Yes, yes. We ask community groups that are often multiracial, multigenerational, to dig soil at the spot of the lynching. We put them in the jars that have the names and the victims, and you can see those jars in our museum in Montgomery and on display here in Edinburgh. And the National Memorial represents this ongoing effort to create a great awareness about lynching. We want to put up a marker at every lynching site in the United States so that we don't forget, that we make that commitment of never again in the context of our own struggle. Freedom Monument Sculpture Park is a 17-acre space that we've built to dig deeply into the horrors of slavery, but also into the bigger meaning of what it took to survive, to endure. We have a boat that will take you there across the Alabama River, a river that trafficked thousands of people. And you'll see holding pins, you'll see representations of art and sculpture that model the labor of cotton fields and things like that. We have actual dwellings from plantations that were about to be destroyed, and we brought them on our site. But the other thing we do at Freedom Monument Sculpture Park is talk about the strength and the character and the resilience of enslaved people. This is the other thing that I just think most people haven't appreciated. It would have been so easy if you were an enslaved woman and you'd been raped or you'd been violated or you just gave birth to a child to not want to love your child. Half of all enslaved people were separated from their children and their siblings and their parents. And it would be very tempting to say, I can't give my heart to this child because I know that child's going to be taken away from me. But most enslaved women did the opposite. They loved even harder because they didn't know. And the ability of enslaved people to love in the midst of agony is part of the legacy that I have inherited, that those are who are descendants of enslaved people. And I want us to appreciate their strength, their resilience, their character, their resolve. One of the exhibits we have in the museum and at the sculpture park are the ads that formerly enslaved people took out as soon as they were emancipated. Many people spent their last nickels and dimes placing ads in newspapers, looking for their children, looking for their siblings, looking for their parents. And it speaks to their love of one another. And that is also part of it. And so we end the Freedom Monument Sculpture Park experience with the National Monument to Freedom. It's this 43-foot tall, 150-foot wide, massive monument where we've taken the names of all 4 million emancipated black people listed in the 1870 census, which was the first time black people in this country could claim a surname that would be recognized by the government. And we have all of those names on the monument, and I see families come and people come and they find their family name, and they put flowers in the little water, and it's emotional and it's intense, but it's joyous to connect with that legacy. And even though I was working on it for months and knew everything that we were doing, when they put up the panel that had my family name, I couldn't help but also shed a few tears because it made me appreciate the struggle, the sacrifice, the work that others have done before me to create the moment that I'm in.
0: We're talking to Brian Stevenson, founder and executive director of the Equal Justice Initiative. We'll be back with him in a minute. Here in Edinburgh, Scotland, we'll both be speaking today at the first ever, I think it's called a Global Ideas Forum, talking about 250 years, the history of the United States. Stay with us.

0: Nobody knows the trouble I've seen performed by the Jason Max Ferdinand Singers in the Reflection Room at the Legacy Museum in Montgomery, Alabama. I just met Jason here. His singers are performing throughout the Edinburgh International Festival. He's now at University of Maryland, but in fact, Alabama was where he...
1: A good part of his career at Oakwood University, which is in northern Alabama. It's an historically black college, and he developed a group there called the Aeolians, who became just world famous because of their skill in choral singing. He's an incredible musician and choral leader, and I'm thrilled that we've been able to work together with him and many other artists in our site.
0: His chorus sang together with the Royal Scottish Symphony and Chorus and the Lincoln Center, Jazz at Lincoln Center Theater, as they all performed Who Will Rise, Wynton Marsalis's remarkable symphony Saturday night.
1: When we dedicated that national monument, I was talking about both Wynton and Jason Max Ferdinand Singers were there together, and it was just an extraordinary moment. Those are both artists that appreciate the power of this history and how it can be elevated when we understand the music, the soundtrack that has made that struggle possible.
0: Well, this is Democracy Now!, democracynow.org. I'm Amy Goodman in Edinburgh, Scotland, here with Brian Stevenson, founder and executive director of the Equal Justice Initiative, which runs the Legacy Museum in Montgomery, Alabama, also the monument to those who have been lynched. Just to correct what I said earlier, thousands of people were lynched, but you've documented over 100,000 people talking about linking their names to those who were enslaved.
1: That's right. The 1870 census identifies 120,000 unique names that the 4 million formerly enslaved people adopted. And many of us still carry those names. And so those are the names you can find at the National Monument at our Freedom Monument Sculpture Park. And the fourth site that we just opened is Montgomery Square, which takes this deep dive into the history of the Montgomery bus boycott and that 10-year period between 1955 and 1965. When Montgomery really gave birth to the civil rights movement and changed the world with the introduction of so many extraordinary people and the deconstruction of Jim Crow laws and racial apartheid and the passage of the Voting Rights Act, we think Montgomery plays a really important role in world history.
0: In the museum here and in Montgomery as well, you talk about people being grandfathered in, that term, the grandfather clause, was literal because blacks couldn't vote. Whites would not have been able to vote if they had to be able to read, for example.
1: That's right.
0: And so they were told, if your grandfather could vote, you can vote.
1: That's
0: and, of
1: right.
0: course, that wasn't the case for black people.
1: That's right. And that was the pretense to suggest that these literacy tests, these poll tests, were race neutral. Oh, no, it's not race neutral. You just have to be the grandchild of someone who could vote, which, of course, no formerly enslaved person would be. And we want people to understand just the intentionality behind disenfranchising black people. So when you come to our museum, we have actual questions that were from the poll tests that black people had to take. And they were questions like, how many jelly beans in this jar in front of you? And we have models of the jars at the museum. They'd ask things like, how many bubbles in a bar of soap? How many windows at the White House? These absurd questions. And when people take them, they realize just how cruel it is to kind of suggest, well, you can register to vote, but you have to pass this test.
0: Well, let's take this forward. We only have like 8 minutes left in this broadcast. There's so much to discuss. you talk about in slavery to lynching to the death penalty to mass incarceration. You say lynching is the stepchild of lynching. Death penalty is the stepchild of lynching. Explain. I mean, right through to you just arguing before the Wisconsin Supreme Court last week about why a 10-year-old should not be sentenced to life without parole. A 10-year-old.
1: That's right. And that's when the argument will be in September. But yes, that is still the work that I do. And I say that there is this connection because violence was the way in which we tried to maintain this racial order, this caste system. Black people weren't willingly going to drink out of inferior fountains or inferior bathrooms. They needed, the people with power had to use violence and threat. And so lynching became a mechanism for that. And people got so used to seeing violence in response to any kind of act of black independence or whatever, that when it became no longer possible, that's when you begin to see an increase in the use of the death penalty. And of course, we know that throughout most of the 20th century, the death penalty was disproportionately used against black people whose victims were white. When you look at the crime of rape, 87% of the people executed for the crime of rape in the United States were black men convicted of raping white women. And there's always unreliability. And so, yes, I don't think you can disconnect that history of lethal violence from the modern death penalty. And I've always argued that the death penalty isn't an issue that can be evaluated by asking whether people deserve to die for the crimes they've committed. I think the threshold question is whether we deserve to kill when we have a system that has been so compromised by this history of racial bigotry, when we have a system that makes so many mistakes. For every 8 people we've executed in the United States, we've identified one innocent person on death row who's been exonerated. It's a shocking rate of error that we would never tolerate in health safety or aviation safety. If somebody said, oh, 1 out of 8 apples has a toxin on it, and if you touch that apple, you'll die, we would stop eating apples. We would stop selling apples. And apples have value and virtue in ways that the death penalty doesn't. And our indifference to these problems, I think, is like the indifference that was exhibited during those decades of terror, violence, and lynching that we saw throughout this country. So I do think that the legacy of slavery can be seen not only in lynching, not only in segregation, but in the way we continue to tolerate bigotry and violence in our current carceral system, police violence, people being presumed dangerous and guilty because of their color. You can't disconnect these acts, these contemporary acts, from this larger history.
0: We spoke to Keith Lamar on Monday, live from Ohio's death row. The Ohio governor, Mike DeWine, the Republican governor, just granted him a 3-year reprieve from execution. He's now set to die January 2030, along with a few other men. Can you talk about what this means when this governor himself has come to be against the death penalty?
1: Yeah, I don't think there's any doubt that one day there will not be a death penalty in this country. I just think that the force of human progress, if we continue to struggle, will not tolerate.
0: How many states don't have the death penalty?
1: Right now, there are 27 states that still have a death penalty, but that represents a tremendous decline over the last 12 years. Over a dozen states have abolished the death penalty. The execution rates are at their lowest level in 30, 40 years. There are fewer and fewer people being sentenced to death. We don't have to kill people to show that killing is wrong. And in fact, I think sometimes when governments say we're going to kill you if we really have a problem with you, that actually stimulates the kind of violence that we're trying to prohibit. And so what I think Governor DeWine has recognized is what many of us recognize, which is that each of us is more than the worst thing we've ever done. I don't think anyone should be reduced to their worst act. None of us want to be judged that way. Someone who tells a lie doesn't want to just be a liar. Someone who takes something doesn't just want to be a thief for the rest of their life. And even if you kill someone, you aren't just a killer. And that's what the death penalty doesn't permit, is for you to be anything other than this crime. And so I think we've seen that act of mercy short term in Ohio, but we're going to see this in other states as well. I'm very hopeful that we'll see more commutations by executives, places like California, places across this country, North Carolina and other places. And I hope that we will push this forward.
0: President Trump's attack on history, you know, the tearing down the federal exhibit and Philadelphia's mall of George Washington owning slaves, for example, calling it racist to talk about this history. What is your response to erasing history?
1: Well, I think it's not only dishonest, I think it's unhealthy. You know, it's like saying to doctors, you're not allowed to tell people if they have high blood pressure or diabetes. We're going to ban you from doing that because we don't like to hear that. We don't want people to be worried about that. The truth is that if we're not honest about the conditions that undermine our health, if we don't have the ability to say, oh, no, you have this disease, then we can't get to treatment. We can't get to recovery. We can't get to healing. The same is true for a nation and its history. If we can't talk about segregation, if we can't talk about slavery, if we can't talk about lynching, we're not going to make the progress we need to make sure those things never happen again. I think a lot of what the president is saying and doing, despite his power, is desperate because we are pushing forward in a narrative struggle. And we have lifted up these voices. People have said, no, we're not going to tolerate bigotry any longer. And I think that threat of eliminating bigotry has pushed some people to act desperately. And that's what I see these orders and these kind of efforts at trying to sanitize a cultural institution from talking honestly about these histories. One thing I've learned through my work is that truth, crushed to earth, finds a way to rise again. There will not be a way possible in America to keep those of us who are insisting on being honest about history to be silent about this history.
0: You have Montgomery Square because you're celebrating the resistance, the best and worst of Alabama, from Rosa Parks and others sitting down on the bus to the march from Selma to Montgomery. Where is your hope nationally and globally?
1: Well, I do think we need to see more of a commitment to truth telling. People often ask me, well, what can I do? I think learning is an action item. I think when we inform ourselves, we make ourselves capable of being fluent and responsive in a complex world, in a multiracial democracy. Too few know too little for the moment that we are in. So that's my hope, is that we can create a new landscape, a new way forward. I think there's something better waiting for us. I really do. I think there's something that feels more like freedom, more like equality, more like justice waiting for us in the United States. But to get there, we're going to have the courage to be honest about the things that hold us back. And this history of bigotry that we haven't confronted holds us back.
0: Well, I want to thank you so much, Brian Stevenson, founder and executive director of the Equal Justice Initiative, author of the best-selling book, Just Mercy, A Story of Justice and Redemption. We've been broadcasting from Edinburgh, Scotland, from Panmure House, a restored 17th century structure that served as the home for the Scottish philosopher Adam Smith. Thanks to Panmure House's director, Professor Adam Dixon, as well as Sarah Chung and Blair Bowers, and to our crew here, Jeff Williams and Pete Bailey and Juliet Dunlap and Colette Casher. We thank you so much for helping this broadcast be possible, as well as Dennis Moynihan and Hannah Elias, who are with us in Edinburgh, and our whole team in New York. I'll be with Brian Stevenson and Sarah Lewis with the documentarian Ken Burns and the former British Prime Minister Gordon Brown, as well as Wynton Marsalis and others today at 4 o'clock Edinburgh time at the King's Theatre, tomorrow at the Bertha Dockhouse in London.
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Well, I went through my library this morning, picked out some Mose Allison, some Brave Combo, something from the Roaches. I've got a bunch of covers from Brandi Carlile, among many others. And it's 2 for Tuesday. Thanks for joining me this morning. Let's begin with Levon Helm. You're tuned to The Root.

From a Canadian tribute to the band, that is Bruce Coburn and Blue Rodeo doing their version of Sleeping from the band's collection of songs that was put together by Garth Hudson. Opening up with a couple from another band-related guy, Levon Helm, his version of Tennessee Jed, and Feeling Good. I'm Scott Regan. Thanks for joining me. This is Bruce Coburn once again.

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That is the duo Shovels and Rope with Hail Hail. I believe I saw them at the Perrington Amphitheater a couple years ago, and Perrington will be hosting the Hootchinanny Festival this weekend, Friday, Saturday, Sunday. Lots of stuff going on. My Morning Jacket, Modest Mouse, lots of other bands. 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We'll be talking about that a little bit more, too, today. Shovels and Rope with Hail Hail. Opening up with Great Big Love, Bruce Cockburn from Nothing But a Burning Light. James Hunter 6 going back to Minute by Minute for his song The Gypsy. And his most recent, that just came out not too long ago, and thanks to Mr. Manhattan for that, Let Me Out of This Love from James Hunter's newest CD, Off the Fence. It's a second from Shovels and Rope.

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The Wood Brothers right there from the Live at the Barn when they played at Levon's Barn a few years ago, and their version of their live version of Wasting My Mind. Opening up, we heard from Shovels and Rope and Birmingham, a couple from Dave Alvin, his version of On the Road, On the Way Downtown, from an old guitar, rare and unreleased recordings. And also Down on the Riverbed from West of the West. We got a second one here from Dave, from the Wood Brothers. I'm sorry, the Wood Brothers right here on The Route.

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had a chance to see that band over the weekend. That is the Isotopes from their Duck and Cover release and In the Mood. It's a really fun band to see live. Opening up Luckiest Man from Ways Not to Lose from the Wood Brothers. I think that might be their debut album way back when. Bada Bump and The Drinking Song, both from Nellie Mackay, her CD, Hey Guys, Watch This. She is one of the most entertaining performers I've seen. If she ever comes back, she sometimes stops at Hauerhorn in Naples. Got a second one here from the Isotopes.

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1: We opened up with The Isotopes, the CD, The Isotopes, Pick Your Brains, and the song Truth Decay. A couple from Elvis Presley, of course, Jailhouse Rock and Suspicious Minds. And Dire Straits, Calling Elvis, from their On Every Street release. A second one that involves Mark Knopfler.

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We play the hits here on Open Tunings. That's the Roaches with their version of Come Softly to Me from their CD called Another World. Opening up in Another World with Mark Knopfler live in Barcelona and his live version of Sailing to Philadelphia. A couple from Deeper Well from Casey Musgraves. We heard the title track and Heart of the Woods. A second one here from the Roaches.

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Look at them shoes. Yes. That's right, there come rolling. Mm-hmm. I see them bright shining lights right here, just the way it was long ago. Why, I see the palace, I see the winter garden, and all those great stars. From Rudy Valley to Belle Baker, Al Jolson, Bing Crosby, Harry Richmond. Oh, look at him. And there's old Jimmy Durante, Clayton Jackson Durante. And right over there, why, I see the great, fantastic Nora Bays, Marion Harris. Oh, what years, what years. Oh, look at them vagabond shoes. Oh, why, there's Bojangles Robinson over there, tap-dancing. Oh, I can see it now. Oh, them lights, the movie stars. Why, oh, why, there's old Charlie Chaplin playing there on the silent screen with the fantastic Fatty Arbuckle. And there's Tom Mix and all those wonderful stars, Ruth Valentino.

Opening up with the Roaches from their self-titled release, I believe their first one, with the Married Men. A couple from Tiny Tim and Brave Combo. Their collaboration called Girl. Of course, they did a couple of Beatles songs on there. Also, we heard Bye Bye Blackbird and New York, New York, as only Tiny Tim can do them. Colorblind James and the Colorblind James Experience, Rocking As Fast As I Can. Another one from Colorblind.

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0: Bonnie Raitt, going back to her CD, Taking My Time.
1: Life isn't easy.
0: There she goes again. I love her voice. With Everybody's Crying Mercy, of course, I think an Alan Toussaint song, perhaps. Opening up with That's Entertainment from Why Should I Stand Up, the really fine album from the late, great Chuck Cuminelli, the Colorblind James Experience. A couple from Max Flansburg, Warm Beer, his version of Warm Beer and Cold Red Wine, and Long Hard Year from Max Flansburg. We got a second one. Let's see what I call up for Bonnie Raitt. Bonnie Raitt. Bonnie Raitt. Where is it? Okay, yeah, this is the second one from Bonnie. She's actually a special guest here with Ray Charles.

0: We gotta keep on walking.
1: That's Horace Trahan playing tonight at Abilene with the title track to his recent release called Keep Walking. Played a great set, I understand, at Grassroots tonight at Abilene at 7 o'clock. We also heard Ray Charles and Bonnie Raitt, Do I Ever Cross Your Mind? And It Makes No Difference Now from Ray Charles himself. This is Sierra Farrell.

That is jamming on Elton John. That's Brandi Carlile with her version of Madman Across the Water. Opening up with, we open up with Cheryl Farrell, a couple from her long time coming release, West Virginia Waltz and Give It Time from Cheryl Farrell. Going a little bit more country here also with a second one from Brandi Carlile.

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1: Opening up, we heard a tribute to the music of Johnny Cash and Brandi Carlile doing her version of Folsom Prison Blues, that live concert. Rusty Cage and Let the Train Blow the Whistle from Johnny Cash from the American Recordings and the Unearthed box set. And Joan Osborne with What Becomes of the Brokenhearted. It's another one here from Joan Osborne.

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1: A scrappy team of American cheesemongers competes for glory in the new documentary, The Big Cheese, now playing at The Little. 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

0: 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Joan Osborne with Use My Imagination, In the Pines with Renee Fleming, Bill Fleck, and Dolly Parton, and Adele with Hometown Glory. This is an Open Tunings. Thanks for tuning in today.
1: The cowboy in American myth is peak masculinity, a big, strong man who needs no one, living off the land and fending for himself. On American Rough, queer country artist Andrew Saw plays with that myth, the idea of the cowboy and masculinity, and how it all ties into his own identity.
2: I'm so endlessly tender and warm, and yet I have this desire for something rough and hard.
1: Coming up, you'll hear Andrew Saw perform songs from his new album, and we talk about some of the artists who influenced him. Artists like Katie Lang.
2: She paved the way in a pop country way for all of us queer country artists, you know?
1: Andrew Saw, today. I'm Raina Duris, and this is World Cafe. Sometimes you're the neon. And let's start things off here with a song from Katie Lang. Here she is covering Leonard Cohen, Hallelujah.

Hey, this is World Cafe. I'm Raina Duris. Country music is full of self-styled renegades, outlaws, and cowboys. Hyper-masculine characters who are rough around the edges. Men like that populate Andrew Saw's debut album, American Rough. But instead of Andrew himself inhabiting that persona, they are the object of his desire. Andrew Saw grew up in the Bay Area of California, where he'd perform sad Patsy Cline songs at his mom's karaoke business to warm up the crowd. He now lives in Chicago, where he's often referred to as the city's premier queer country crooner. Coming up, Andrew Saw and I talk about the tension between who you are yourself and who you fall in love with. We talk about love songs, about the queer artists who've influenced him, and he performs live, beginning with this. Andrew Saw playing the title track from his new album, American Rough, for World Cafe.

0: That is American Rough, a live performance of the song that opens the new album of the same name from my guest today, Andrew Saw. I'm Raina Duras. Andrew Saw, welcome to the World Cafe.
1: Thank you so much, Raina.
0: I'm so happy you're here.
1: I'm so happy to be here.
0: There is this image in that song, the mean handsome, bumping uglies with the luckiest queen. I was wondering if you could talk about the scene you're setting here and these characters you're introducing.
1: Yeah, well, American Rough, it came to me while reading Walt Whitman poetry, his Calamus poems from the Leaves of Grass collection, and which is about masculine men, manly men, affectionate with each other. And anyway, that just gave way to, well, who is this character for me, American Rough? And he is the object of affection across the record. You know, he really is all of the different others that I sing to across this record, for the most part. Without going into too much descriptive detail, I think some people already know what bumpin' uglies means.
0: Sure, I think so. I think they might figure it out.
1: But, yeah, it's really just about, in gay culture, at least in my experience, this rough, blue-collar... There's an expression called, they're called rough trade, sometimes DL, if you will, which means down low, which means likely not out of the closet, masculine presenting. That's what that American Rough character, and the luckiest queen is hopefully me.
0: Yeah.
1: If you will.
0: I love the contrast between that. I mean, even just the word rough and how warm and how tender this album sounds, you know. Why was that a contrast you were so interested in exploring?
1: Because it is within me, you know. I'm so endlessly tender and warm, and yet I have this desire for something rough and hard, you know. And I don't think I'm alone in that. I think there are a lot of people that search for that. I mean, I guess you could say balance.
0: Like a complementary kind of person.
1: And contrasting at the same time, right?
0: Yeah. I'm talking to Andrew Saw today on World Cafe. His new album is called American Rough. And the next song that you're going to play for us is called Under You. It is also the second song on the album. And again, it's so tender. It's this love song. It's like that feeling of when you're just so in love, that you basically shirk all your other obligations in your whole life. Could you tell us a bit about it?
1: Oh, yeah. You know, this is actually the first song that kind of started this whole record coming to life. And yet it wasn't written by me. It was written by a good friend of mine. His name's Liam Kazar, a brilliant singer-songwriter out of Brooklyn now, although we met and spent a lot of time together when he lived in Chicago. He was reading a lot of Arthur Rimbaud poetry, and he knew my obsessions with Roy Orbison epic love songs. And so he wrote this for me, gifted it to me during the pandemic. And I couldn't have put it into better words, this song. It absolutely is the way that I love. Yes, it is about that obsessive kind of love, but it also is like in a devotional. I think this entire record is devotionals.
0: Let's hear your performance of the song Under You, then we'll come back and we'll talk some more. Andrew Saw, live for World Cafe.

0: Recorded live for World Cafe, Andrew Saw with Under You. It's a song from his new album, American Rough. I'm Raina Duris, and Andrew Saw is here with me today. I want to help people get to know you a little bit. Mm. You started singing country songs on stage really young. Mm. Your mom owned a karaoke business. What was your role in that venture?
1: Well, she put us to work. Aside from learning how to roll up cables properly and haul equipment in and out of her big VW Econoline van, I was there to warm up the crowd. And to my sister and I, to encourage people, if that, 10-year-old can do it, then I can do it, surely.
0: So, if I came out to this, to one of these karaoke nights or parties, and little 10-year-old Andrew Saw gets on stage, what am I seeing? What am I hearing?
1: I was obsessed from a very young age with Patsy Cline. Every car that we had had this Patsy Cline Greatest Hits cassette. It's almost as if, I don't know, even my mom's side of the family, we all loved that record. And it was the first song I said, no, that's what I want to sing. I want to sing Walking After Midnight. I want to sing Crazy. These longing, yearning songs coming out of this little, pudgy, probably presenting queer even then.
0: So this, longing, yearning, loving thing was always in you.
1: Yeah.

0: Patsy Cline, Walking After Midnight, talking to Andrew Saul. So you kind of always had this penchant for longing, yearning music.
1: Yeah, I've been searching for why that is as I continue to talk to people about this. And I think it must be connected with the fact that when I was very young, when I was four, my mom left the family because she, for her reasons, you know, and she returned a few years later with these dreams of a karaoke business and so forth. But I think that I was trying to process what it means to lose and what it means to want that person to return again.
0: Yeah. What did you learn, I guess, as a performer or an artist, even if you didn't know that's what you were going to be yet at that point? Are there things that you learned early on performing those songs in front of people?
1: I learned about the pleasure that I got from pleasing others with my talents, or at least my willingness to present talent, you know. I learned that was also at a time where I was spending a lot of time in my bedroom alone, pillaging through my parents' CD collections and just like dancing and losing myself in the music, finding an escape in the music. I learned I loved to do it.
0: You're listening to my conversation with Andrew Saw. In a moment, he'll talk about the artist whose music showed him he could be a songwriter and truly be himself. That's when we come back on World Cafe.
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0: Welcome back to World Cafe. I'm Raina Duris. American Rough is the debut album from queer country artist Andrew Saw. He's my guest today. There was a specific album I know really changed your life. It was Poses from Rufus Wainwright. Tell me about hearing that album for the first time.
1: Well, this was in high school, and my really cool friend who had already gone off to college gave it to me. And I had already been deeply in love with the collections of other queer artists like Elton John and Freddie Mercury, my God. But when I heard Rufus and his unabashed yearning himself and his lyrics, I mean, speaking so clearly and poetically, but also very plaintively about loving a man, I thought, well, it gave me permission to even dream of having this kind of career for myself.
0: Yeah. I'm going to play a clip of Cigarettes and Chocolate Milk. It's how the album opens.
1: Yum.
0: One of my favorite songs. I love it. What was going through your mind when you heard this for the first time?
1: You mean other than just falling in love with him, like thinking, how do I get this guy to marry me? I was thinking about a world that I could be so authentically myself in.

0: That was Cigarettes and Chocolate Milk from Rufus Wainwright's album Poses. I'm talking to Andrew Saw today on World Cafe. His new album is called American Rough. And it was Rufus Wainwright who kind of led you to Katie Lang, kind of by accident. Legendary Canadian, one of my favorite voices of all time. She was opening for Rufus Wainwright at a show, and you had no idea who she was, right?
1: You know, he was opening for her.
0: Oh, okay.
1: This was at the Hollywood Bowl. I was 18 years old, and I had never seen him play live. I lived in the Bay Area, so this was a long drive down to the Hollywood Bowl. This was over 6 hours, and I had convinced my friend to go with me. I had only ever heard the last name Lang in relation to Johnny Lang, who was a guitarist that my dad really liked. So after Rufus and we're bawling and we're having such a great time, me and my friend, I said, well, do you want to stay for this person? Thinking it was Johnny Lang. And she said, we made it all the way down here. Why not? And oh my gosh, under the stars at the Hollywood Bowl. Have you ever seen a concert at the Hollywood Bowl?
0: I've never gotten to see anything there yet.
1: We were not in any kind of premium seat or anything, but oh my gosh. She was just bounding about the stage barefoot, belting Roy Orbison's Crying. I was a devotee from that moment on.

0: she has such a balance of masculinity and femininity, you know? She really rides the line. Apart from that, to know that she began in a country space, because she's gone on to do a lot of other things, was profound to me. I mean, as someone who grew up with country music and left it in my teens, I thought to myself, I don't see myself in this, you know. Sure, I can align with these female singers, but that's not me. I mean, and then that's not really my experience. But like, I don't know. She paved the way in a pop country way for all of us queer country artists, you know?
1: Yeah. We're going to hear another performance right now, and then we're going to come back over and we're going to keep on talking. We're going to hear you perform your song, Your Whisper. And it has lyrics like, your whisper swimming in my ear, your whisper reaching for the ceiling, your whisper heavy in my hand. And the whisper really becomes almost a physical object. Could you tell us about writing this?
0: Yeah. This song is about my partner, who I've been with for a long time now, 12 years. And I wanted to try and retrace the steps of when we made a commitment to each other. Originally, it was Chet Baker swimming in my ear, because we were listening to this one of my favorite Chet Baker records while it was pouring rain outside, and really we were making love. And this was many years ago at this point, but I wanted to try to enter back into that space. Your whisper for me, in a physical way, I was trying to understand how to use simile and metaphor. This record is really me figuring out who I am as a poet as well. I was reading so much poetry at the time. This song in particular, I was reading a lot of Ocean Vuong. And, you know, the whisper idea is the request, you know, and it's the heavy ask. It's the, will you take this deep plunge with me into a true committed love?
1: It's really beautiful.
0: Thank you.
1: This is Your Whisper, performed live by Andrew Zaw for World Cafe.

0: On World Cafe, I'm Rena Duris. You just heard Andrew Saw performing his song, Your Whisper, from his new album, American Rough. That was live for World Cafe. So you grew up in Fremont, in the Bay Area. And yeah, you sang Patsy Cline as a kid. But I heard you say a little bit earlier, you kind of left country music for a while. And then it seems like, and you can correct me if I have the timeline wrong here, but you kind of embraced it when you got to Chicago, which might not be a place people think of when they think of country music right away. What did you find there? Why was country something you came back to?
1: Well, I actually came back to it by way of folk music. When I moved to Chicago, this was in 2009, I started taking songwriting classes at the Old Town School of Folk Music, which is a really wonderful continuing education nonprofit for adults and also kids. And folk music being storytelling music really harkened back to that country and my experience in the theater when I was a teen. And I found that I really did want to be a storyteller in my ventures musically as a songwriter as well. But it wasn't until I met Patrick Haggerty of Lavender Country in 2018, almost 10 years later, that I could see myself in country music in a way that I really couldn't before. Even with my experience with Katie Lang, you know, she left country music for her reasons as well, but in 2018, I got to open for Patrick, open for Lavender Country, and watching him speak so openly about his queer experiences back in the 70s and his storytelling between songs. He had the audience in the palm of his hand. It was so theatrical. It was almost as if I saw all of the things that I love in this one package, you know? And once again, someone giving me permission.
0: For people who haven't heard of Lavender Country before, could you tell us about Patrick Haggerty and, you know, what his story is a bit?
1: Yeah, he was from Bremerton, Washington area. I don't actually know where exactly he grew up, but it wasn't far from there. His father was a farmer.

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1: And then it was lost to obscurity.
2: Yeah.
1: In obscurity. And then back in, I want to say the teens, it could have been between 2014 and 2016, somebody came upon this record, put it on YouTube, and it just, you know, moved like wildfire. People, he has some songs that I can't mention the titles on.
2: I looked him up. I mean, I listened to Lavender Country.
1: Amazing.
2: I listened to a bunch. And yeah, I was like, I want to play a clip of one. There's a few of these I will never be able to put on the radio.
1: No, probably a safe bet is the song Lavender Country.
2: Yes.
1: It's such a lovely embrace of everyone and anyone.

0: dreamed of a place, lavender, a lavender country where everyone can be themselves and without fear of shame or ridicule. And he was a really beautiful, tender elder that I am so fortunate to have been friends with and been able to mentor under him. He was a mentor to me. I will cherish that friendship forever. He passed in 2022. Mm. And
1: as a mentor for you, obviously looking up to him as a songwriter and as a storyteller and as a performer is one thing, but was there any advice or wisdom he imparted to you personally that stays with you now?
0: He was really, truly without ego. You know, he had reached a point in his life where, I mean, he had no idea that this would come back around and he would have a bigger musical career pushing 80 years old, you know? So he was just so grateful himself. And if you talk with any other person who would consider themselves a queer country artist, Patrick has met them, Patrick has worked with them, Patrick has been friends or mentored them. He touched us all. And he often said to me, I am your stepping stone to lift you up, to ascend. And I cannot imagine that I was the only person that he said that to. But it was his humility, you know, his heart, his tenderness. I mean, he was an advocate for everyone's rights. He was a political activist, and a lot of people can align with him in that way. And for me, we found a connection through our tenderness.
1: You're listening to my conversation with Andrew Saw on World Cafe. The last song we're going to hear you perform today is one that you wrote for Patrick Haggerty. So before we hear it, what can you tell us about Lavender Cowboy?
0: Well, I went out to Bremerton to go to his celebration of life, and I brought my tenor guitar with me because I wanted to write a song for him. You know, I felt like that was the right thing to do. And I wanted to continue his legacy or try in writing a song to do that. I also wanted to write something that wasn't just inherently sad, something that had that uplifted folks, because he did that for me. And I wrote most of it out there in a hotel room in Seattle. And then when I went into the session, my producer and co-writer on a lot of the songs, H.C. McIntyre, one of my producers, we had another lovely producer, Missy Thangs, who was also the engineer, but H.C. and I

0: sat down before that day in the session where we were going to record Lavender Cowboy and wrote the chorus together. HC is also a queer country singer, songwriter, artist. And to have her perspective as a butch lesbian woman and my perspective as a femme gay man coming together to write this memorial, this devotional, this elegy for him was truly magical.
1: This is Lavender Cowboy, performed live by Andrew Saw for World Cafe.

0: Lavender Cowboy performed live at World Cafe by Andrew Saw. Andrew Saw's new album is called American Rough. He's been my guest today on the show. It's been so, so nice talking to you, Andrew. Thank you for being here.
1: Thank you, Raina. My pleasure entirely.
0: I'm Raina Duras, back in a moment with more World Cafe.
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Before that quick break on World Cafe, you heard a session with Andrew Saw. And not long after we recorded that in July, Andrew got engaged. So sweet. Sending lots and lots of love and congratulations to you, Andrew Saw, from everyone here at World Cafe. Now, back at the beginning of the summer, artist nonprofit Salt Lick Incubator launched a series called Songs of Us. They've been rolling out performances all summer long to celebrate America's 250th. Here's one of them. It's Brandi Clark performing Will the Circle Be Unbroken on World Cafe.

0: That is Orville Peck, Dead of Night, taking you to the end of this hour of World Cafe. Thanks again to Andrew Saw for being on the show today. And thanks to our producer, Miguel Perez, for his work on that session. We produce this show at WXPN at the University of Pennsylvania in Philadelphia. I'm Raina Duras. 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
0: Is Queens of the Stone Age going country? Not only does frontman Josh Homme show up on a new Shania Twain song, he also brings in another country singer for this new Queen song.

All those tunes and more on the way. I'm Raina Duris, and this is World Cafe. Going to start this hour off with music from Yola Tango. It's their cover of William Devon's Be Thankful for What You Got.

Hey, Raina Duris with you on World Cafe. You know, I was talking to somebody the other day who was saying you really don't hear a lot of women-fronted jam bands. And I thought, that is a really good point. It is kind of a boys' club. So you may agree that hearing something like your next band is kind of refreshing. They're called Slapdragon. This is new. Song's called Already Won. World Cafe.

0: already tell that's going to be a very cool jam to watch live. If you're going to see him on tour this summer and fall, it is called Burn the Other End from Billy Strings from his new album So Much for Goodbyes. Live from the Archives is next on World Cafe.
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0: It's live from the archives. I'm Rena Duras. This is the part of the show where you get to hear a couple of exclusive live World Cafe recordings from the vault. Today, starting with Nora Jones. And the recording you're going to hear is from really early on in her career. Her first time on the show when she was promoting her debut album, Come Away With Me, in 2002. She came in a few years after she originally recorded this version and reflected on how this was a song from her first album where she could really hear herself figuring out how her voice worked with the piano. It's her own version of Hank Williams' Cold, Cold Heart. Nora Jones performing live for World Cafe.

for Live from the Archives today. That was Afterlife, performed live by Sharon Van Etten and the Attachment Theory on World Cafe. Next up, a new track from the Womack Sisters.

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0: Is Queens of the Stone Age going country? This is the big question. I'm Raina Duras. It's World Cafe. Queens frontman Josh Homme appears on Shania Twain's new song, Faded Blue Jeans, from her new album that came out last month. Here's a little bit of that. Listen for him in the background. So that's Josh Homme on a country song with Shania Twain. And on the new Queens of the Stone Age track, he brings in a guest singer of his own, another

0: Floating Parade. That's Michael Kiwanuka. And that's the end of this edition of World Cafe. Thanks so much for letting me hang out with you and play you some music today. You can always find us on social media at World Cafe. 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And thank you to the whole team here who make this show. We produce it at WXPN at the University of Pennsylvania in Philadelphia. I'm Raina Duras. 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
8: 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My name is Hannah Mayer. I'm your afternoon host with you every day from 2 to 6 p.m. And let's see. Oh my goodness, it's Tuesday. We got two first coming your way. Starting us off here with a little Devin Gilfillian. He's got a new album out. This is off that album. This song's called Moonflower. Thank you so much for listening and supporting your local public radio station.

0: Two songs from the Felice Brothers, Radio Song and Frankie's Gun. Devin Gilfillian starting off our set there with Moonflower. My name is Hannah Mayer. 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
1: American Football released their debut album to little acclaim in 1999 and promptly called it quits. 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
0: 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When

Caught in Oklahoma, driving too fast. I felt my world slow down. And I made my confession to the highway patrol. I said I was lost, but now I'm finally found. But she gave me a ticket anyway.

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You're on the air with Hannah Mayer. That's Kings of Leon with We're On to Something featuring Zach Bryan. Two from Grace Potter, Mother Road, and Love Me Not, her newest release. Happy to see Grace putting out some new music. She's just such a great artist. I'm going to play a little of These Sacred Souls for you and a couple from Bowie. So keep that dial on 885-90.1, The Root.

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Mr. David Bowie. That was 5 years, and we had Stay right before that. The Sacred Soul starting us off with Any Old Fool. Now, coming up in our next set here, I'm going to start us with Blessing Jolie. I love this artist. She's got such a unique voice, and her songs are really cool. This song's called Growing Pains. 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

couple of songs from Sharon Jones and the Dap Kings. That was I Learned the Hard Way. Right before it was Nobody's Baby, Blessing Jolie at the top with Growing Pains. 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We are The Root. 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

Shovels and Rope. That's their song, Birmingham. Father John Misty with The Payoff, a new release from him. 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It's Afternoons with Hannah Mayer on WRUR, FM and HD Rochester. 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Right now in Rochester, it's 81 degrees. It's going to get down to 62 tonight. It's going to be a sunny day and a partly cloudy evening. Tomorrow for Rochester, a high of 82, a low of 62, sunny, and a possible thunderstorms tomorrow. Ithaca's looking at around 80 degrees. It's mostly sunny today. Going to get down to 59. Tomorrow's high is 84, low of 60. Mostly sunny, and then a chance of showers in the afternoon and evening hours for Ithaca tomorrow. Doesn't look like such a bad week. A little bit of rain here or there, but mostly sunny conditions. And as for us in the studio, continuing some good music for you, I've got this band, Surfing for Daisy. This song's called Hot Blood. You're tuned into The Root with Hannah Mayer.

That is Satya with Project 10. Root Shock, Ain't Gonna Break. They're from Syracuse. Surfing for Daisy with Hot Blood. You're listening to The Root. And you're on the air with Hannah Mayer. I've got tickets coming your way, friends. There are so many great shows coming up, and including the Hoochinanny Festival coming up this very weekend. I've got a few pairs left for you to go to the festival. If you want to go, it's 585-258-0283. I'm going to take my second caller, and that person is going to win a pair of tickets to go to the Hoochinanny Festival, which is in Fairport this weekend. So these tickets are not just for one day. It's for the whole weekend. So you get to go Friday, Saturday, and Sunday with a friend, 585-258-0283 or 888-639-5613. 585-258-0283. Win tickets to the Hoochinanny Festival. And who else is giving away tickets like that? It's us, y'all. We're right here on The Root.

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0: That's Frankie Cosmos with their song Vanity. Two from Nico Case, Bad Luck, and Man, You're Listening to The Root. It's Afternoons with Hannah Mayer. I've got more tickets to give away, but I want to shout out Peter, who won tickets to go to the Hootenanny Festival. And we've got a couple more for that. But for the rest of the show, we've also got tickets for the Flower City Brewers Fest. We've got tickets to see Indigo Girls at Beacon Skiff. Brandi Carlile, Rhiannon Giddens. I've got a lot of good things to give away tickets to, and I'm going to be honest, I'm a little behind. So if you keep your dial tuned to 88.5 or 90.1, I promise you there will be plenty of opportunities to win some great tickets to see some great shows. So thank you so much for tuning in, and like I said, keep that dial right here. You'll get some tickets and hear some great music.
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That's the Cactus Blossoms with One Day. A couple from Wilder Woods, Maestro, and Descendants. You're listening to The Root Afternoons with Hannah Mayer. And as promised, I've got some more tickets for you. The Flower City Brewers Fest is coming up at the Rochester Public Market on Friday, August 21st. Man, that is next weekend already. If you want to go, I got a pair of tickets with your name on them. 585-258-0283 will get you those tickets to the Flower City Brewers Fest. That's Friday, August 21st, starts at 6 o'clock. 585-258-0283. There's going to be music, tastings, all kinds of fun stuff. Or you can call toll-free at 888-639-5613, and you're going to win some tickets to go to the Brewers Fest at the Public Market next Friday on The Root.

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That was Lucas Nelson and Sierra Farrell with Friend in the End. Willie Nelson with On the Road Again, and the Little Willies with Roll On, more of a trio than a twofer on this Two for Tuesday. I see some shows going down in Ithaca today. There is one, it's Firelight Live, that is continuing this week. It's every Tuesday through October. It starts at 6 o'clock at Firelight Camps on Danby Road in Ithaca. And, you know, I'm not entirely sure who's playing, because if I'm looking at the lineup here, I think the dates might be slightly wrong, but I think it's Rich Man and the Poor Boys. Love that name. All right. I'll let you know what's going on in Rochester in a little bit. There are a nice handful of shows, and we're going to play some Lucinda Williams. This is Joy on the Route.

0: Thank you.
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that's Danger Bird. They're a local band. Have mercy, mercy, mercy. Rock Saltzman, another local band with his song Offering. And two from Lucinda Williams, Passionate Kisses, and Joy, that was a live version, live from Mountain Stage. You're tuned into The Root. It's Afternoons with Hannah Mayer on WRUR FM and HD Rochester. 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Few minutes of news coming your way, and then we're going to swing on back and play some tunes for you. 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

0: Live from NPR News in Washington, I'm Louise Schiavone. Political primaries are underway in six states. In Minnesota, Mark Lindell is pitching for the GOP gubernatorial nod. Known for his MyPillow business and his 2020 election denial, Lindell has the president's endorsement. Democratic Socialist Francesca Wong is bidding for the Democratic slot in Wisconsin's gubernatorial race. Editor Jessica Taylor with the Cook Political Report says appealing to moderates will be key.
1: That's the real test this cycle, because these are not candidates that were running in Manhattan or running in Denver. They're now running in swing states. And I think this will tell us something about the viability of a national progressive candidate in 2028. I think there's going to be a lot of finger pointing if these progressive candidates lose very winnable races.
0: Primaries also underway in Vermont, Connecticut, South Carolina, and Alabama. There are calls for a detailed White House account in light of new reports of President Trump's travel out of Turkey after a NATO summit. The Washington Post reports that after an assassination threat from Iran, President Trump boarded Air Force One, clandestinely left the plane via a catering truck, and continued to board a military aircraft. Senator Richard Blumenthal wants to know what the safety calculations were for those still aboard Air Force One. Good question, says security specialist Paul Eklof, who frequently traveled with Presidents Obama and Trump as a supervisor of the Presidential Protective Division of the Secret Service.
2: As to whether it endangered those on board, the entire trip endangers everyone on board. Mm-hmm. So my primary concern here is what presents a bigger threat moving forward: the president successfully leaving a war zone or releasing that tradecraft to the public and endangering every operation moving forward.
0: Eklof spoke on NPR's Here and Now. NPR has not confirmed this independently. In Colombia, heavy debris removal and rescue efforts continue in that country's Pacific Coast region, where yesterday's earthquake left at least 181 dead. NPR's Katia Riddle has more.
3: The earthquake was 7.4 in magnitude. That's similar to the twin quakes that struck Venezuela recently. But unlike that event, this one happened at a relatively deep part of the earth. Harold Tobin is the director of the Pacific Northwest Seismic Network.
4: The slip is so deep that even the people who are directly above it at the epicenter are already 100 kilometers away from the earthquake. So that makes the shaking relatively smaller because the earthquake waves spread out like ripples in a pond. But as we've seen, that doesn't mean they aren't damaging.
3: At the same time, this depth means the earthquake has a further reach. It will take weeks to assess the full extent of its damage. Katie Riddle, NPR News.
0: On Wall Street approaching the close, the Dow was down 184 points, the Nasdaq off 159. 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
6: 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It is 80 degrees in Rochester. It's going to get down to 62 tonight. Partly cloudy tomorrow, sunny for Rochester. And it looks like we might get some thunderstorms in the afternoon tomorrow. Tomorrow's high is 82, and the low is 62. 78 in Ithaca right now, going to get down to 59. Partly cloudy this evening. Tomorrow, mostly sunny for the first half of the day at a high of 84. And then potential showers and some foggy conditions coming in the evening hours. And the low tomorrow is 60 for Ithaca. Our next hour of tunes is going to be chock full of new music. I'm going to start us off with a brand new one from Tame Impala. Before I get there, I want to let you know we do have more ticket giveaways. We've got more tickets for the Flower City Brewers Fest, Indigo Girls, Brandon Giddens, all kinds of stuff. So keep calling that line once I release those out into the wild, and you've got a pretty good shot of winning some tickets to one of your favorite shows. Like I said, I'm going to start off with a new song by Tame Impala. The song's called Loser. 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

0: American Football released their debut album to little acclaim in 1999 and promptly called it quits. But as time passed, more people fell in love with LP1, and it's since become an emo classic. They reformed in 2014 and released three more albums, including their latest and most ambitious, LP4. Coming up, American Football talk about their place in emo history and perform live on the next World Cafe.
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0: Down to the Buffalo Conscious Evolution. They'll be playing at Inspire More Winery on August 28th. Right before that was Marcus King with Honky Tonk Hell and Cassius Culpepper, and Marcus teamed up for Southern Man. 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Up next on our ticket giveaway, I've got a couple of tickets to see the Silk Road Ensemble with Rhiannon Giddens. That's coming up at the Del Lago Resort and Casino in Waterloo, part of the Skinny Atlas Festival. Give us a call at 585-258-0283, 585-258-0283. I'll take my third caller. You're going to get to see Rhiannon Giddens and the Silk Road Ensemble at the Del Lago Resort in Waterloo on Friday, August 21st. That's 585-258-0283 on The Root.
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0: That's Tom Petty and the Heartbreakers with Room at the Top. Couple from Caroline Rose, Soul Number 5, and Yip Yip Yow. You're tuned into The Root. Afternoons with Hannah Mayer. I got a couple from Sierra Farrell coming up next. One of my favorite newer artists. I just love her music. I hope you do too. Thank you so much for listening to The Root.
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couple of Steely Dan's tune for you. Reeling in the Years, Do It Again, a couple from Sierra Farrell, Why Haven't You Loved Me Yet, and Fox Hunt. My name is Hannah Mayer. I'm going to play one more for you to round out our hour before we head over to the news. Thank you so much for listening and supporting The Root.

0: 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Some news from NPR coming your way. It's 5 o'clock right now. I hope everyone's having a great day so far. And I've got more music, too. I'm going to play a little Billy Strings for you, some Ray Charles, Mac DeMarco. We got some fun stuff in our next hour. So stick around and keep your dial tuned to 88.5, 90.1, The Root.
1: Live from NPR News in Washington, I'm Janine Herbst. President Trump apparently secretly switched to a different plane as he left a NATO summit in Turkey last month due to security concerns, contradicting public statements from the White House. Dan LaMoth was part of the Washington Post's reporting team that broke the story.
2: The president walked up the external steps to the old Air Force One, waved to the cameras, and then almost immediately, we're told, walked off the plane on the opposite side of the aircraft onto an elevated airport catering truck. That truck then lowers back to ground level, drives over to a smaller plane, a C-32, and gets back on that other smaller plane. Secretary Pete Hegseth walks up the external stairs to that C-32, making it look like he's the senior official aboard. Mm-hmm. And then in sequence, those planes fly to Britain with the larger plane carrying the Air Force One call sign, despite the president not being aboard.
1: Dan LaMoth speaking there to NPR's All Things Considered. NPR hasn't independently verified the report. Political primaries are underway in six states today, including Wisconsin, where a Democratic socialist is hoping to capture the Democratic nomination for governor and follow in the footsteps of like-minded candidates who've won in other states. Mayan Silver from member station WUWM has more.
3: Francesca Hong's progressive platform has generated buzz among young voters and others drawn to her message, like Timmel Heck.
4: There's the moratorium on data centers. There's Medicaid for all, universal child care. She brings all the things that we need to make Wisconsin a great place again.
3: Hong is a 37-year-old state lawmaker, bartender and chef, and daughter of Korean immigrants. Some of her previous statements have sparked controversy, including about defunding the police and canceling Thanksgiving. She sought to distance herself from those remarks. Wisconsin's outgoing Democratic governor has endorsed Milwaukee County Executive David Crowley. He says he's concerned about Hong's chances against the likely Republican nominee, Congressman Tom Tiffany. For NPR News, I'm Mayan Silver in Milwaukee.
1: In Colombia, search and rescue crews continue to look for survivors amid the rubble after yesterday's powerful earthquake that left more than 181 people dead and thousands injured. Many are trapped under the debris of damaged and destroyed buildings. Daryl Popp is a Canadian tourist who was celebrating his birthday in the country.
5: It's such a surreal feeling. I turned around and I saw the cabinet smash and I heard people running through the hallways and doors slamming. I was like, okay, maybe it's time to stop this video and get out of the building.
1: Chico near the epicenter is one of Colombia's poorest regions and hard to access. Choco, rather. Other Latin American countries in the U.S. are providing aid. 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
0: You're back on the air with Hannah Mayer, your afternoon host. It is 79 degrees in Rochester, and our low tonight is 62. Partly cloudy throughout the evening. Tomorrow, a high of 82 with a low of 62. Possible thunderstorms tomorrow afternoon for Rochester. It's 77 in Ithaca. It's going to get down to 59 tonight, partly cloudy. Tomorrow's looking like a high of 84, a low of 60 for Ithaca. Mostly sunny, but a chance of showers and some fog in the afternoon and evening. Moving into our next hour here, I got one more hour with you this fine afternoon, and I'm going to play some Billy Strings to start us off. A couple of my favorites from him, starting off with Leanin' on a Travelin' Song. I'm going to play two songs off his album Highway Prayers. Came out last year. It's a great album, so let's hear it. Thank you so much for tuning in to WRUR, WITH, The Root.

0: Tyler Westcott, local artist. One of the saddest songs I've heard in a while. Tired Old Dog doesn't stop me from playing it, though, because it's a great song. Tyler's a great local artist. He's also in the band Folk Faces. Before that was Billy Strings with Leadfoot and Leaning on a Traveling Song, both off of his album Highway Prayers, came out last year. I'm going to play a few Georgia tunes for you as our twofer at our next set. 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
1: 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August 14th through 16th at Parenton Center Park West. 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

0: That's Brittany Howard with Georgia, Ray Charles with Georgia on My Mind, and Unspoken Tradition with Georgia in Her Eyes. I know it's two for Tuesday, but a little threefer of Georgia for you there. And I was reading a little bit about Ray Charles and his version. First off, I want to think about how the original version of the song by Hoagy Carmichael, who did the music, and Stuart Gorrell, who did the lyrics of Ray Charles, his version of Georgia on My Mind, that was written in 1930. The original song was written in 1930. Ray Charles didn't record it until 30 years later. That's a lot of time to go by. He recorded it in 1960. It was on his album, The Genius Hits the Road. And apparently it only took him 4 takes to make that for the record, which is pretty rare for Ray. It hit number one on the Billboard Hot 100 that year. So by the end of the year, it was already number one. It won multiple Grammy Awards. And in 1979, the state of Georgia adopted Ray's version as the official state song. It's a great song. If you were listening to it with me, the hair on the back of my arms was standing up while I was listening to it. It's just one of those tunes that is timeless and really, really good. So hope you enjoyed it as much as I did, and I hope you enjoy our next set of tunes here. You're listening to The Root. It's Afternoons with Hannah Mayer.
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couple of songs from Band of Horses. That was The Funeral. And right before that was No One's Gonna Love You. Freak Slug, which is the band we heard first, with their song Girl Intentions. That started off our set. I hope you're having a good afternoon. It's almost time for dinner. I hope if you're driving home from work right now, you're enjoying yourself. And I'm going to let you know that there's a couple of shows going on tonight. If you're feeling like going out on a Tuesday, Rochester's actually bumping quite a bit. At Abilene tonight at 7, Horace Trahan and Heavy Bone Zydeco are playing. Again, that's at Abilene at 7 o'clock. Violent Intent is at Record Archive tonight from 5 to 8. Night Echoes, Cupid's Boomerang, Rosacea, and DJ Darkwave are all at Photo City at 6 o'clock tonight. And Mountain Head and Continental Drift are at the club at Water Street at 7. Not bad for a Tuesday. I get my show information at ROC. The Sound Rock, the Sound ROC. I was just looking at another page that was very similar. But the Sound ROC on Instagram, that's where I find my Rochester shows, and visit Ithaca.com. That's where I find my Ithaca shows. Two great sources. I know there are more sources. But if you're listening to this and I didn't mention your show, those websites, you can submit your shows to both of them, and then I will read them. 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

0: 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A couple from Mac DeMarco coming up next. My name is Hannah Mayer. Thank you so much for listening and tuning into The Root on this fine Tuesday evening.
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That is the Royal Firecrackers with Subliminal Rituals. You're tuned into The Root with Hannah Mayer. I've got just one more song to end us out, and I'm going to play one from some of my favorite people. We've got some a great Canadian band, the Suffragettes. It's an all-girl surf rock band, so I don't know what's better, the fact that they're Canadian, the fact that they play surf rock, or the fact that they just write great music, but this is the title track off their album, Easy as Pie. We've got Kelsey Delmont coming in next, and then I will be back with you tomorrow at 2 o'clock. Thank you so much for tuning into The Root and supporting your local public radio station.

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Hey, everybody. It is Tuesday, August 11th. My name is Kelsey Delmont, here with you in the studio until 8 o'clock tonight. Thanks for being here with me. We're going to start tonight with one of my favorite songs. This is Brandi Carlile with You and Me on the Rock.

Garnett with Pedestrian at Best. Band of Horses before that did Knock Knock. We heard Ani DeFranco with Evolve. And Brandi Carlile started the night with You and Me on the Rock. It's featuring Lucius. Right now, it's Dinosaur Jr. here on The Root.

That's Ben Queller and Albert Hammond Jr. covering Wait from This Bird Has Flown. That was a 40th anniversary tribute album to the Beatles album Rubber Soul that was released in 65. The tribute album was released in 2005. Tack on 20 more years. So we're at just over 60 years on that. Willie Nelson before that, you heard Shame on the Moon. We had Cat Stevens doing Peace Train, and Dinosaur Jr. started that set with Several Got Away. Right now on The Root, it's Death Cab for Cutie.

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That's Camera Obscura. With Lloyd, I'm Ready to Be Heartbroken. Aretha Franklin, before that, did A Natural Woman, and Death Cab for Cutie kicked off that set with I Will Possess Your Heart. Right now on The Root, it's The Shins.

from his album Flying Wig. That's Devendra Banhart with Sirens. Cream before that did Sunshine of Your Love, and The Shins started that set with Simple Song from their album Port of Morrow. 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My name's Kelsey Delmott. I'm here with you in the studio until 8 tonight. Right now, it's Hermanos Gutierrez. This is featuring Leon Bridges. This is Elegantly Wasted here on The Root.

Just heard Sharon Jones and the Dap Kings, Nobody's Baby. Radiohead before that did Karma Police. We also had Patti Smith in there with Because of the Night, and Hermanos Gutierrez did Elegantly Wasted to start that set off. That was featuring Leon Bridges. Right now, this is Michaela Davis here on The Root.

This is The Root. That was John Mayer with Belief. Sarah Cahoon before that did Say Something. We heard from Jimi Hendrix doing Angel. And Michaela Davis, local artist, was at the top of that set with One of These Days. Right now, it's Guster on The Root.

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from their album Z. That's My Morning Jacket with Gideon. They'll be at the Hootenanny Festival on August 15th. We'll be closing out the night there. Lily Allen, before that, you heard Smile and Guster. Started that set with Amsterdam, also at the Hootenanny Festival on August 15th. It's a real Hootenanny set we got going on there. Right now on the route, it's Fleet Foxes.

That's Phoebe Bridgers with Lost Boys. Queen did Somebody to Love, and we had Fleet Foxes starting that set off with White Winter Hymnal. My name's Kelsey Dalmott. I am taking off for the night, but I'll be back tomorrow night, Wednesday from 6 to 8. So please tiptoe on back through the tulips if you want to me, and we'll listen to more music together. Be good to each other. Leaving you tonight with Mavis Staples. This is Human Mind here on The Root.

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1: 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I'm John DiLiberto. 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
4: The cowboy in American myth is peak masculinity, a big, strong man who needs no one, living off the land and fending for himself. 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
4: Coming up, you'll hear Andrew Saw perform songs from his new album, and we talk about some of the artists who influenced him. Artists like Katie Lang.
5: She paved the way in a pop country way for all of us queer country artists, you know?
4: Andrew Saw, today. I'm Raina Duris, and this is World Cafe. Sometimes you're the neon. And let's start things off here with a song from Katie Lang. Here she is covering Leonard Cohen, Hallelujah.